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I want to thank you for saving me, Jesus. 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I want to thank you for saving my family, Lord. I want to thank you for your kingdom, Lord. I want to thank you for your church, Lord. I want to thank you for your blood, Lord. I want to thank you for your power, Lord. Because your power still saves. 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

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And all of a sudden he received this phone call.

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We're gonna take your life. We're gonna kill you. And after he hung up the phone, he sat at that table. He just began to say,

0: 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Today, we continue with Things to Think About on Your Way to Church, and it's Brian Donaldson speaking from Psalm 127. We're going to meet the God who builds.
1: Hello and welcome to the next in our series entitled Things to Think About on Your Way to Church. And today we are going to be considering Psalm 127 under the heading of We Are Going to Meet the God Who Builds. This is an incredibly positive thing in a world where there is so much negativity which can sometimes grind us down. So I feel the best place to start is to read this short psalm together. A Song of Ascents of Solomon. Unless the Lord builds the house, they labour in vain who build it. Unless the Lord guards the city, the watchman stays awake in vain. It is vain for you to rise up early, to sit up late, to eat the bread of sorrows, for so he gives his beloved sleep. Behold, children are a heritage from the Lord. The fruit of the womb is a reward, like arrows in the hand of a warrior. So are the children of one's youth. Happy is the man who has his quiver full of them. They shall not be ashamed, but shall speak with their enemies in the gate. How often do we rush off to church and do not give much thought to the purpose of us going there? If you're anything like me, then I am sure we have to admit that's quite often. And yet, if we give some consideration to the person we are going to meet with and the purpose of doing so, then how different this would be. We are going to meet the creator and sustainer of the universe, and we only need to think about this for a few minutes and we will be awestruck at the enormity of this. On the other hand, this almighty creator God is still interested in you and me personally and seeks, in fact, desires our company. This closeness with God can be ours at any time through our faith in the finished work of Christ at Calvary's cross, but there is also something very special to experiencing his company when we meet together with other believers in our particular place of meeting. God's desire to meet with his people is a principle that goes back to the very beginning of time. In Genesis chapter 3, after Adam and Eve disobeyed God's commandments and sin had entered the world, they hid from God. We are told in verse 8 that when they heard the sound of God walking in the garden, they recognized who it was, which shows that this was a

to him the Ten Commandments. That mountain was a terrifying place of fires and thunderings, with a strict instruction that nobody was to go near it. Moses' interaction with Jehovah on those occasions were awesome moments. However, it is really important to notice that part of these instructions was to build a tabernacle, quite literally a tent of meeting, where God would meet with his people through priests, and in particular the high priest, on the basis of animal sacrifices. Once this tent of meeting had been established, it was from there that God then started to meet with Moses. We see this in the very first verse of the first chapter of Leviticus. When we reach chapter 23 of Leviticus, the Lord gives to Moses the instructions for certain feasts or festivals, times of celebration, that the Lord wanted his people to keep in remembrance of his many mercies and goodness towards them. As we move forward in the history of the Israelites, we come to King David, and he was moved of God to provide a permanent structure built in order for God to meet with his people in a temple in Jerusalem, as opposed to a movable tent in the wilderness or at Shiloh or in a tent outside his palace in Jerusalem. By then Israel was settled in the land that had been promised to their forefathers Abraham, Isaac and Jacob, and its centre was Jerusalem. However, God also told David through the prophet Nathan that as he was a man of war, it would be his son Solomon who would complete the temple after David had made the initial plans and collected all the material to start the build. Solomon's name literally means peaceful, and in 2 Samuel chapter 7, we get the account of all that the Lord told King David through Nathan. He reminded him about how he had been with him in every aspect of life, protected and blessed him. King David reacted tremendously well to this message, in spite of what must have been a real disappointment for him. His reaction was to go into the tent where the ark had been placed and pour out his heart in thanksgiving and worship to God for all his goodness to him. God had promised him that he would build David's legacy and raise up a son, Solomon, who would build the temple. God's house would be built by the man who would be God's answer to the one who would build King David's house. Three of the feasts of Leviticus, chapter 23, required each male to travel to Jerusalem to celebrate them in and around the temple. The three feasts which required this annual pilgrimage were 1. The Feast of Unleavened Bread, or the Passover. 2. The Feast of Weeks, or Pentecost, or Harvest. And 3. The Feast of Tabernacles, or Booths, or In-Gathering. During these wonderful journeys to Jerusalem, the people of God would sing. They were excited to be going to Jerusalem to meet with and have fellowship with their kinsmen and to meet others of the same faith. The result of all of this is that they would sing. In the same way as Christians have hymn books, the people of Israel had a hymn book. It was the Book of Psalms. The Book of Psalms is a book of praise and at the same time one of human experience. It is worth remembering that however wonderfully expressive our hymns may be, they are not inspired of God as the Psalms were. The Psalms are split into 5 books. Book 1 is Psalm 1 to 41. Book 2 is Psalms 42 to 72. Book 3 is Psalms 73 to 89. Book 4 is Psalms 90 to 106. And Book 5 is Psalms 107 to 150. Across these 5 books, there is another helpful classification which puts them into certain groups, although not divinely inspired as the above 5 books. This is 1. The Songs of Ascents. 2. The Penitential Psalms. 3. The Alphabetical Psalms. 4. The Hallelujah Psalms. 5. The Imprecatory Psalms. And 6. The Messianic Psalms. It is the first classification, the Songs of Ascents, that we are considering in this series. These are Psalms 120 to 134. The only classification that are all grouped together. They are known in the title of each one as
songs of ascents.

These were the songs that they would sing as they ascended to Jerusalem. Of these 15 psalms, King David wrote 4, King Solomon wrote 1, and 10 are anonymous. It is the one attributed to King Solomon that we are thinking about today. It is surely then not coincidental that the man who would be commissioned by King David at the Lord's instruction to build the magnificent temple to God's glory would be the man to write this psalm. The only one of the songs of ascents attributed to Solomon, and the one that refers to the God who builds. As mentioned already, Solomon would not only build the legacy of his father's household, but build the temple of God. The main themes of Psalm 127 are the main earthly blessings that the Jews sought, i.e. the building of a house, the keeping of a city, and the abundance of children. These are basic things that we surely all seek after in our earthly lives even now: prosperity, security, and family legacy. Yet two things are crucial in thinking about this. One, this in itself cannot be all that life is about, and two, these desires are futile if God is not the foundation of them. The major message of God being central to and sovereign in life sounds very familiar to some of the thoughts expressed by Solomon in Ecclesiastes, for example, chapter 2, verses 24 and 25, chapter 5, verses 18 to 20, chapter 7, verses 13 and 14, and chapter 9, verse 1. What we have in Psalm 127 and in Ecclesiastes is a call to keep things in proper perspective. Many people enjoy the finer things of life and give God no credit for it. It has even become a rarity for people to give thanks for their food. Or, on the other hand, some people become so broken down by the troubles of life that they seek to blame God for it. Both of these attitudes are wrong and should not mark the Christian believer. As with most of Scripture, especially the Old Testament, there are three ways we can look at it. These are, firstly, the historical actual context in which it was written, i.e. what did it mean at the time? Secondly, what relevance does it have for us today? What can we learn from it? Thirdly, does it have future significance? The third point can often be overlooked, and yet in Luke chapter 24, verse 44, the Lord himself says that all things must be fulfilled which were written in the law of Moses and the prophets and the Psalms concerning me. Also, in Acts chapter 2, verse 25, Peter tells his predominantly Jewish audience, "For David says concerning him." So we clearly have a New Testament precedent that we should always see the Psalms, as well as the whole of the Old Testament, from a prophetic point of view. Whether they were building their houses or, in Solomon's case, building the house of God, the psalmist is very clear that if they were not building by trusting in the Lord, their labour was in vain. This is indeed a strong statement. The word vain means empty or useless. The people of that day would have been aware of a very important building of ancient times which the Lord had deemed useless because he had not built it. That was the Tower of Babel. We can read this story in Genesis chapter 11. At the start of the chapter, we are told that all the earth had one language and one speech. The people then came to a beautiful plain in the land of Shinar, and while they dwelt there, they had the idea of building a tower that would reach up into the heavens. That perhaps on the face of it seemed a noble project, but verse 4 tells us that the reason for the tower was so that they could make a name for themselves. Down through the centuries, many large and grand churches and cathedrals have been erected, and there is no doubt that in general these were done with the best of intentions, but this was not the case with the Tower of Babel. The Lord was not in the build, and it was not to his glory. His displeasure was shown very clearly. In verse 7 we read, "Come, let us go down, and there confuse their language, that they may not understand one another's speech." This was indeed a severe response
to a building that was not in God's mind, and the effects of which are still seen to this day. It is worth noticing in this verse, the term used for the Lord is us. Exactly the same word used in Genesis chapter 1, verse 26. Then God said, "Let us make man in our image, according to our likeness." This reminds us again of the nature of the triune God. Some may say that the word Trinity does not appear in Scripture, but here we have a very direct reference to that very thing. What a contrast this is in comparison to the instruction to Noah to build an ark to the saving of his family. This he did exactly as God had told him, and what a blessing this was. In verse 2 of Psalm 127, we are told that it is vain, useless, to rise up early and to sit up late, and how true this is if God is not the driving force. I am sure Noah had many late nights and early mornings during his 120 years of building the ark, but God was with him every step of the way, and in so doing, he would no doubt have enjoyed the sleep to which the end of verse 2 refers. I believe we learn from this that the same principle applies today. How often do we see men and women building things that the world would rate as successful, but which bring no real satisfaction? They are indeed eating the bread of sorrows referred to in verse 2. This can apply to physical houses, businesses, careers, and indeed anything that the world holds dear. It reminds me of that wonderful hymn by Graham Kendrick that says, "All I once held dear, built my life upon, all this world reveres and wars to own. All I once thought gain, I have counted loss, spent and worthless now, compared to this." And what is the "this" that the author refers to? It is knowing you, Jesus. People of God all through the Old Testament were also shown in very powerful ways that when they called upon God and relied solely on him, he would be with them in their conquests and protect them from their enemies. In Exodus chapter 14, we read about the great deliverance of the children of Israel when they came to the mighty Red Sea, and the army of the Egyptian Pharaoh was hot on their heels. Moses obeyed God, and the Red Sea parted, and they crossed on dry land. The sea then closed up as the Egyptian army tried to cross, and the people were saved. This drew for Moses a great song of thanksgiving, as recorded in Exodus chapter 15. Down through the centuries, many nations have sought the protection of the Almighty God in times of great pressure, often in war, and have proved him still faithful. The order of Cromwell was, "Trust in God and keep your powder dry." But see, it Spurgeon adds to this, that in this psalm we are told that dry powder will not be enough if the trust is not in God. He adds, "Happy is the man who hits the golden mean by so working as to believe in God, and so believing in God as to work without fear." In verses 3 to 5 of Psalm 127, we are reminded of the blessings children bring to a family. The Israelites reading this in the day it was written would have needed no reminder of the promise of God to their father Abraham. In Genesis chapter 15, we read about Abraham, as he was still called then, thinking that he was too old to be a father, and that his chief steward Eliezer would by default become his heir. The Lord took him outside and asked him to look up at the stars of the heavens and explain to him that his descendants would be innumerable like the stars of the sky. So it was from that day on that the abundance of children was a key blessing that the people of God sought after. This ensured their family legacy would remain strong, protected their inheritance, and supplied the soldiers for the armies of the Israelites and the priests to administer in the things of God. Like Abraham, many years on we read of Hannah, who thought she was too old to bear children. We read about her in 1 Samuel chapter 1. Not only was she sad that she had no children, but the priesthood had fallen into very wicked hands in the shape of Eli and his two sons, Hophni and Phinehas. Hannah made a vow to the Lord
that if she were given a child, she would dedicate him to the service of God. Little did she know at that time, but that was exactly what the Lord had in mind. Samuel was born, and he was used as a major figure, bringing the priesthood back into the proper service of God. Ultimately, Samuel anointed Saul, and then later David, as the first and second kings of God's people. Again, what do we desire if God grants us the wonderful privilege of children? Do we want for them what the world perceives as success, or do we want them to grow into men and women who will be for God in this world and a blessing to others? In verses 3 and 4, we have children being referred to as a heritage and a reward. Surely this should be true in a rightly ordered society. Children should be regarded as an inheritance, not as an encumbrance, and they should be received as a reward, not with regret. How sad it is that we live in a society where abortion is viewed as normal, and there are more and more calls for it to be made even easier than it already is. How our forefathers, and especially those Old Testament characters we have been considering, would have found our current society's norms abhorrent. As we come to the end of our considerations, I would like to make a further comment for us to consider in respect of verse 2, which is in direct contrast to the vanity and bread of sorrows that those who build without God have to endure. For so he gives his beloved sleep. How often are we unduly concerned, and instead of believing in God's sovereignty in every aspect of our lives, we still try to add to it our own efforts. Jacob in Genesis chapter 32 was praying when he should have been resting in God's promise to him. Conversely, in Acts chapter 12, we read that Peter, chained between two soldiers, was so restful in his situation and had faith in God that his rescuer had to awaken him from his deep and restful sleep. Then, of course, the best example we have to learn from was when our Lord himself, the true beloved blessed one, was asleep when the storms raged on the sea around him in Mark chapter 4. If we have him before us, surely we should be able to rest soundly through the storms of life. In conclusion then, as we have thought of what this psalm meant to the people of that day and the lessons we can take from it for our own day, we should just have a thought about what this psalm might mean in the future. This song of ascents may well have been used as the captives returned to Jerusalem after their captivity, as well as their ongoing annual pilgrimages for the three feasts previously referred to. As they returned, the house and the city must have been a wonderful prospect, and the joys of homes and households must have been again before them. Their fruitfulness and prosperity in their own land would have given them a wonderful answer to their adversaries. So, it will be in a future date when the remnant of Israel returns to their own land from all the corners of the earth, when indeed the Lord brings them home. So perhaps the words of Zechariah in chapter 4, verse 6 would be an ideal way to end. Not by might nor by power, but by my spirit, says the Lord of hosts. Thank you for listening to this talk today on Psalm 127, entitled We Are Going to Meet the God Who Builds, number T1476, in the series Things to Think About on Your Way to Church.

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May the God and Father of our Lord Jesus Christ bless and keep you always.

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2: He is the ultimate authority in your life. Jesus is the one who tells you what to do before any other authority, before any other priority is Jesus. Jesus is number one.
3: I've been told that preaching can be quite a draining activity. In fact, many pastors take Mondays off, in part to recover. So what does Jesus do in Matthew's Gospel after preaching the greatest sermon of all time? He moves straight from mighty words to mighty deeds and performs a number of amazing miracles. But they're not random, disconnected events. There's a theme that links them all, as we'll see in today's Word Alive. Welcome to the programme. Today, Bible teacher and GMB director Tom Ward is going to walk us through Matthew chapter 8. There's a lot going on, so he'll be moving fast. Having your Bible in front of you will be helpful. Tom, over to you.
2: Thanks, Mel. What kind of man is this? That's a question that we see right in the middle of our passage today. What kind of man is this? It's a question the disciples are asking each other about Jesus. And I believe that this is a question that every single human being has to answer, whether you are a Christian or not, whether you've been a believer for 4 days or 4 decades. We need to know what Jesus is like. Can he be trusted? Should we follow him? Is he who he says he is? We need to know what Jesus is like. And so I decided to go on ChatGPT and find out what Jesus is like. And so I typed in, what words would you use to describe Jesus? And let me read you the list. Compassion, love, mercy, humility, courage, wisdom, patience, forgiveness, servant-hearted, truthful, just, faithful, selfless, peace, radical, compassion, divine. Now, all these are good words. I believe all of those things do apply to Jesus, but there's a word missing from that list, and the word is authority. What kind of man is this? He is a man with authority, and we see that very clearly throughout this chapter in Matthew. And I believe that if we understand the authority of Jesus, it will lead us to having greater faith, greater trust, greater reliance on him. So what does authority mean? Well, the word used in the New Testament really is about power and rule. So my kind of definition of authority would be the power and the right to be in charge. So the question is, in charge of what? Because lots of people have authority, but for all those people, it's limited. I believe that Jesus has ultimate, complete authority. And again, I think you see that through our passage. Now, we have to admit, in today's day and age, we are often quite skeptical or even nervous of authority, because when people get lots of power, it often goes to their heads and there are real issues that arise. An old historian, a guy called Lord Acton, very famously said, "Power corrupts and absolute power corrupts absolutely." Now, we can see throughout the world various situations where that is true. Give people power and ultimately it leads to corruption. But with Jesus Christ, that is not true. With absolute power comes what? All those words that we started with: compassion, love, mercy, humility, courage, wisdom, patience, forgiveness, faithfulness. Jesus can be trusted because he is one with authority, but he uses that authority for good. In Luke chapter 4, it says that Jesus was one mighty in word and deed. And that's important to keep in mind when we think about where Matthew 8 is in terms of the rest of the gospel. In chapters 5 to 7, it was all about his teaching. This is the Sermon on the Mount that included the Beatitudes, and it showed that Jesus had mighty words. He taught with authority. But then chapters 8 and 9 show Jesus' mighty deeds. Shows that he has authority to do seemingly impossible things. So it says at the end of chapter 7, verse 28 and 29, it says this: when Jesus had finished saying these things, so this amazing sermon that he's just preached, the crowds were amazed at his teaching because he taught as one who had authority and not as their teachers of the law. So they recognized that Jesus had authority in terms of his teaching. And so chapter 8, though, is all about the authority of what Jesus can do. He's shown his mighty words, now he's going to show his mighty deeds. And we need to really follow that through this whole chapter. I say again, if we understand the authority of Jesus, it will lead us to having greater faith in him. So in this chapter, we see five encounters that Jesus has that shows us about his authority and how people respond. In verse 1 to 4, we see that Jesus has authority over disease. We have a man who comes to Jesus who has leprosy. Now, today, this is known as Hansen's disease, and it's very treatable. There are some regions of the world where people can still contract it, but normally all you need is a dose of medication, and you'll be fit as a fiddle. But not in Jesus' day. Leprosy was a life sentence. The symptoms would begin very mild, but slowly and steadily, over about 4 years, you would decline. It would begin with you losing feeling in your fingers and your toes, which would leave you susceptible to injury because you wouldn't realize that you were hurting yourself. You would get infections. Your voice would change. Your facial features would flatten out. The texture of your skin would change. It would harden and start to crack. You would develop sores. You would hunch over, and slowly and steadily, you would die. There are no accounts of anybody getting better from leprosy. And because of this, it caused great fear amongst the people. And so if you got leprosy, you would be removed from your family, removed from society, removed from the temple. You weren't able to worship the Lord. The only other people you could congregate with would be other people with leprosy. And this man comes to Jesus looking for healing. And it's amazing that Jesus, with a touch, touches this man and heals him instantly. Life restored. You know, suddenly he can go back to his friends and his family. He can go back to the temple and worship. This is an unbelievable miracle. One of the greatest fears that people had at the time was catching leprosy. And Jesus heals it as if it's nothing. Jesus has authority. But did you see the faith that the man had as well? It says in verse 2, "Lord, if you are willing, you can make me clean." Now, don't you think that's interesting? He doesn't say to Jesus, "Lord, if you're able," he says, "if you're willing." And Jesus says, "I am. I am willing." Absolute power corrupts absolutely. Not with Jesus Christ. He uses his authority. He uses his power for good. But this man had such great faith that Jesus was powerful enough to heal him. Then in verse 5 to verse 17, we see that Jesus has authority over sickness. We have this story of a centurion who was a Roman officer who would have been in charge of basically 100 soldiers. That's where we get our word century from. And his servant is sick. He's very, very ill. Seems like he's close to death. And again, this guy who is a Gentile, he's not a Jew, must have heard about Jesus, must have heard that Jesus was able to heal people. And so he goes and he finds Jesus and he asks Jesus to heal his servant. And this time Jesus doesn't go, he doesn't touch the servant, Jesus heals from a distance. Sickness flees at his demand. So we have the authority of Jesus and again, incredible faith. This centurion believes that Jesus was powerful enough to heal his servant without even seeing him, without even going to him. The man says, look, I'm not worthy for you to come into my house. Just say the word. Listen to verse 9 and 10. For I myself am a man under authority with soldiers under me. I tell this one, go, and he goes. To that one, come, and he comes. I say to my servant, do this, and he does it. The centurion says, look, I'm one who has authority as well, like you. I tell people to do stuff, and they do it. And this centurion recognizes that Jesus can tell sickness what to do, and it will do it. Verse 10, when Jesus heard this, he was amazed and said to those following him, truly I tell you, I have not found anyone in Israel with such great faith. Imagine, this guy now is enshrined in the Bible, in history, as someone who impressed Jesus himself by his faith, believing that Jesus has authority over sickness. This guy is a Gentile. He would have been considered unclean by the Jews of the day, not part of God's family. He goes and in a sense says, Jesus, are you willing? I know you're able, but are you willing? And Jesus heals from a distance. Jesus is that good. He has authority. Then in verse 18 to 22, we see that Jesus has authority over his disciples. A disciple comes to Jesus and says, look, I'll go with you wherever you go. And then Jesus says, look, basically, that means that you are going to be homeless. I haven't got a house that I can call my own. I am a traveling teacher. I am traveling around the areas preaching the kingdom of God. And so it's going to be a costly thing for you. Imagine that. Jesus says, you've got to be willing to lay it all down for me. Are you willing to not have somewhere to lay your head? That's quite an ask from Jesus. And then another disciple says, look, I'll follow you after I've buried my father. And then Jesus says in verse 22, follow me and let the dead bury their own dead. It seems what Jesus is saying here is, let the spiritually dead, those who aren't open to the things of God, let them bury their own physical dead. Jesus is saying, following me is the first priority before everything else. Now, this has become quite controversial over the years. A lot of commentaries have tried to kind of smooth it out and kind of lessen the impact, because it seems that Jesus is saying, look, if you're going to follow me, you haven't even got time right now to go to the funeral of your father. And so some commentaries will say, well, maybe what the guy was saying is, I need to be with my father for a few more years until he dies. And after that, I can come and follow you. Well, there's nothing in what was said there by this disciple to back that up. But what we do have is a strong command from Jesus. Jesus, the one who has authority over sickness, the one who has authority over disease, is also the one who has authority over his disciples, over all humanity, ultimately. And what he says, we must do. Now, I need you to listen to this carefully so you understand what I'm saying. The Gospels give us lots of situations where Jesus gives specific individuals specific commands that don't necessarily apply to us today. Now, hear me out. Let me give you a few examples. Jesus told the rich young ruler in Matthew 19 to sell all that he had. Whereas with Zacchaeus, when he gets saved, he voluntarily gave half of his possessions. And Jesus didn't say, hey, look, Zacchaeus, you know, I've said to everybody that they have to sell everything they had. He didn't tell Mary and Martha to give anything that we're aware of. And as far as we know, they were quite well off. So why does Jesus say different things to different people? Because Jesus knows everybody's heart. You could have a lot of money and it not be an idol. It doesn't have to be an issue. You can be somebody who deals with money in the right way. But you could also be somebody that doesn't have a lot of money, but you could be consumed by it and desperate for more. Let me give you another example. Jesus told Peter to feed his sheep in John chapter 21, a specific command that doesn't mean that you and I are being called right now to be a pastor or a shepherd, for that matter. Jesus told his disciples in Luke 9 to take no money with them on their missions trip. Now, that doesn't mean that we can't take any money with us when we're doing mission. In Mark 5, a demon-possessed man who is healed by Jesus says he wants to go with Jesus. He says, look, I want to follow you. And Jesus says, no. That obviously doesn't mean that Jesus says we can't follow him today. And I could go on and on. But it doesn't mean that we then ignore what Jesus says and always presume that it was only for specific people at that specific time. We need to think about the broader principle. We need to do more work. We need to ask, who was Jesus talking to? What was the immediate situation? Was this a command to, you know, an individual, to the 12 disciples, a particular group, or everyone? We need to ask, does the New Testament present this as a continuing principle for Christians? And we need to ask, was this command universal? So the reason I say that then is that it would be wrong to take this situation in Matthew 8 and say, well, Christians are universally forbidden from burying their parents. No, Jesus is making a radical, particular demand of this disciple at this particular moment. God sometimes calls people to do very difficult things. So we need to look at the general principle. And here in Matthew 8, the general principle is this: nothing, not even legitimate family obligations, can take precedence over Christ's call to follow him. The leper and the centurion seem to recognize the authority of Jesus, but we're left here wondering, with these two disciples, whether they recognize the authority of Jesus or not. Then in verse 5 to 17, we see Jesus has authority over creation. It's a very famous story when Jesus gets in a boat with his 12 disciples, it seems, and they're heading across the lake. And then a storm arrives and they are absolutely petrified, and they wake Jesus up, wanting Jesus to save them. Now, when you hear that it was a lake and a storm, you might be thinking, you know, what's the big deal? I mean, we've all been out in a storm before, and a lake doesn't sound like it would be particularly dangerous. But as I was prepping for today, I was reminded of a lake that I visited quite recently. I went on holiday with my family to North Macedonia, and we stayed near Lake Ohrid. One day we went out on a boat, and we traveled for over 2 hours in one direction, and we still didn't get to the other side of the lake. It was huge. And on the day that we went out, it was absolutely lovely. But I remember the next day that we were just sunbathing by the lake, totally fine. It was a lovely day. And then within the space of about 10 minutes, just the weather changed. And suddenly the lake became very, very choppy. And I thought, you know what? We think of a picturesque, lovely, quiet lake, you know, in the Lake District. But that's not what we're talking about here. The passage says furious storm. And the root of those Greek words is mega earthquake. Mega earthquake. This is a serious storm, and the disciples are in serious trouble. They are very likely about to die. And so what will the disciples do? Remember, in this passage, we've already seen the faith of the leper and the faith of the centurion. Both of them would not have heard all the teaching from Matthew 5 to 7. They haven't seen Jesus teach with authority. They've just obviously heard about him. But here, Jesus' disciples, those who know him the best, those who have been with him and experienced all that he has done, what did Jesus say of them? Verse 26, he replied, this is Jesus speaking, you of little faith. Little faith. Why are you so afraid? Now, you've got to kind of feel sorry for the disciples, because they are in such a dangerous and perilous situation. We can understand why they would be fearful. But they've forgotten who this man is. They have forgotten who is in the boat. Jesus has authority. And then it says, the end of verse 26, then he got up and rebuked the winds and the waves, and it was completely calm. And this just blows the disciples away. They've seen that Jesus has authority over sickness. They've seen that he has authority over disease. But this seems to just be a different level for them. Verse 27, the men were amazed and asked, what kind of man is this? Even the winds and the waves obey him. Jesus has authority. Jesus has authority over creation. So often through the Psalms and through the Old Testament, it talks about God, the creator and sustainer of the world, that God has power over the oceans and the seas, which were seen as one of the most dangerous places. The Jewish people weren't known as kind of seafaring people. They were landfaring people. They focused on the land, not on the sea, not on the water. And often the sea was seen as, you know, just such a dangerous aspect of creation. And Jesus, with a word, calms a mega earthquake on the lake. Jesus has authority over creation. And then our final account in this passage, we see in verse 28 to verse 34 that Jesus has authority over demons. Jesus and his disciples get out of the boat, and straight away they're met by two demon-possessed men. And it says in verse 28, they were so violent that no one could pass that way. Do you see, throughout this passage, there are just impossible situations. For the disciples, there is seemingly danger everywhere. Fear of disease, fear of sickness, fear of the lake, fear of demons. But these demons recognize Jesus straight away. Whereas the disciples earlier in the passage called Jesus Lord, a word that can mean sir or master, depending on the context. Another one of the disciples called him teacher. Jesus calls himself the Son of Man, but here the demons call him the Son of God. They know who he is and they recognize his authority immediately. They knew that Jesus was more powerful than them. Whereas for everybody else, they were so violent, they were so strong, they were so chaotic that nobody could get past them. But in a moment, they just cringe back and just say, Jesus, please don't torture us before the time has come. They know who Jesus is. They recognize his authority. So the demons then beg Jesus to send them into a herd of pigs. And Jesus tells them to go. They do that. And then the pigs kind of just run off the side of a cliff. It's a strange story, but once again shows the authority of Jesus. Now, I want you to notice something. At the start of the passage, the start of chapter 8, it says this: when Jesus came down from the mountainside, large crowds followed him. And then I want you to go to the end of the passage, verse 34. Then the whole town went out to meet Jesus. Do they follow him? Do they recognize his authority? End of the verse: when they saw him, they pleaded with him to leave their region. Now, I'm not suggesting that the people who followed Jesus at the start of the chapter were necessarily those at the end of the passage that then tell Jesus to leave. But I think Matthew, the author, wants us to have that picture, that there are two responses you can have to the authority of Jesus. You can have faith or you can have fear. And that fear can lead to you to move away from Jesus. Or Jesus' authority can lead you to him. The point of this passage is to raise greater faith within you. You should look at this passage and go, I want to be like the leprous man. I want to be like the centurion who had such great faith in Jesus. They recognized his authority. So the question today is, how will you respond to the authority of Jesus? Do you recognize that he has the power over sickness, the power over disease, the power over creation, the power over demons, and ultimately power over humans? Absolute power corrupts absolutely is not true when it comes to Jesus Christ. What kind of man is this? Jesus Christ is a man with authority, one who could command the winds and the waves and disease and demons, but still, despite this, chose to lay down his authority, chose to lay down his power so that he could himself take on the sins of the world, take the punishment that we deserve. And then 3 days later, he rose again. And what does he say in Matthew 28, verse 18 and 19? Jesus himself said, "All authority in heaven and on earth has been given to me. Therefore, go and make disciples of all nations." Jesus has power over his disciples. Jesus has power over you and me. And Jesus recognizes after his resurrection, he has all authority. And so he commands you and me to be people of faith who lead others to faith. I don't think it's a coincidence that the people who get it in this passage are those you wouldn't expect to. And those you would expect to get it don't get it. The ones who should have trusted Jesus without question, those who should have had big faith, were his disciples. They had heard his words and they had seen his deeds. But actually those with big faith were the leper and the centurion. These interactions, these stories showed that the kingdom of God that Jesus had been teaching about for so long was actually breaking out to those that the Jewish people, his listeners, wouldn't have expected. Jesus was reaching out to those who'd been excluded from the blessings of God. And in Matthew 8, that's a leper and a centurion and two demon-possessed men. A man physically unclean and three spiritually unclean men. The kingdom of God was breaking out with supernatural power. When we talk about the authority of Jesus, it can lead to faith or fear. Let us be people of faith. And as we think about this passage, as we respond to this passage, let faith arise. Let faith grow within you, that you would be somebody that recognizes who Jesus is and that he is the ultimate authority in your life. Jesus is the one who tells you what to do. Jesus is the one who tells you where to go before any other authority, before any other priority is Jesus. Jesus is number one.
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0: Well, a great way to kick off there. 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
1: Your faith-filled start to the day. 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
0: Well, good morning, and it's a great way to start the day, isn't it, with prayers and worship, and you can all join in. And we got some cracking tracks for you today, kicking off with Matt Redman, followed by Phil Wickham. And just to say that my thought for the day message is going to focus on the importance of doing things for other people, because when you do stuff for other people, you do it in His name.

0: Well, that was Phil Wickham there with Everyday Hallelujahs. And before that, you heard from Matt Redman with 10,000 Reasons.
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0: You know, it's very important what we do for other people. We read in Matthew's Gospel, chapter 25 and verse 40, where Jesus says, "Truly I tell you, whatever you did for one of the least of these brothers and sisters of mine, you did it for me." A little bit later in today's program, we're going to be hearing from two people who have invested their life in going onto the streets of Bournemouth and looking after those who maybe are a wee bit worse for wear or just need a wee bit of love and attention. That's the Street Pastors Wonderful Movement, all that coming a wee bit later on. But you know, whatever you do for other people, and you do it in His name, well, you are doing it for Him. And the Bible does make it clear that we should do everything as unto the Lord, so that we give the very best, if you like, of what we have to give. So that's something to think about. And we continue our worship with John Baymont and Holy and Anointed One.

was John Barnett there, and Holy and Anointed One. And remember that whatever we do for other people, we do it as unto the Lord. At least that should be our mindset, so that we give the very best of what we have to offer in serving other people's needs. So keep that in your thinking for today. Well, we continue our worship with Reuben Morgan, and this is Our Garden. Reuben is accompanied, of course, by Hillsong.

0: that was Reuben Morgan there in Hillsong with This Is Our God. And don't forget that you can join Helen and Dan on the weekdays, and also Ryan on Saturday for more praise and worship. So important to set the day right.
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0: Well, good morning and welcome to the Breakfast Show. Well, in just a moment, Ian will be talking to Adrian about the latest in books and music. My very special guests today are Gary and Chris, who together head up the street pastor's work here in Bournemouth. And of course, we'll have Uncle Ron along with his choice of music for the day. And we're going to be talking about a very, very exciting television series. All of that coming your way. But just now, Ian and Adrian, over to both of you.
5: Yes, it's that point in the programme when we shoot down to Keith Jones and talk to Adrian. Good morning, Adrian.
6: Good morning.
5: So you've got a couple of books for us.
6: I certainly do, yes. My first one is A Local Connection. It's written by Stuart Fisher, who's from Moordown Baptist Church. He's written four or five books now. This latest one takes us to North Wales. It is the life of Robert Roberts. It's called The Angelic Preacher. And Robert Roberts is perhaps a name that some people won't know. He's perhaps less well-known than some of the more widely recognized names from Welsh Christian history, the likes of John Elias, Evan Roberts, and others. But Robert Roberts, for some 15 years in the late 18th century, was a very powerful preacher in North Wales and further afield. And this short book just tells his life story of how he was born into a poor background, how he became a Christian, and how he developed this preaching ministry, a powerful voice, but one determined to preach the gospel. And then it concludes by looking at what a life like his can teach us in today's world.
5: Sounds great. I must confess I've not heard of him either, but always good to learn about new guys like that. And the second book?
6: The second book is by Joshua Dool. He's a preacher and pastor from Canada. And his book is called Unmute, The Art of Evangelism in a Post-Christian World. It's a very practical book on evangelism. Why do we do it? What is evangelism? What is the message that we have to share? And how do we go about looking for those opportunities to share our faith with the people we encounter? And how do we do that? So as I say, it's very practical, looking at how we can share our own story, how we can make sure we understand the gospel and are able to share that. And then it looks at sort of major other religions and other faith groups and compares them to Christianity, looks at perhaps why Christianity, as he puts it, is better news than some of the other religions that people might believe in. Really practical, really interesting book on sharing our faith in all circumstances.
5: Both books sound really interesting, as do all the ones that you recommend. Well, we've got a piece of music that was a new entry into the Hope 20 chart, and it's called Passion by Christian Stanfill. Is that somebody you've heard of?
6: Christian Stanfill, well-known name, been around for probably 20 years now, and the Passion Movement, founded by Louis Giglio, they've run conferences originally for students and people of the sort of college age. Thousands of people normally gather around New Year is when they have their major event, and they normally produce a live album coming out of that event. And usually some really good stuff.
5: Let's give it a spin. Thanks, Adrian.
6: Thank you.

0: And that was Christian Stamphill with Just That Good. And again, thanks to Adrian. The books that you recommended, The Angelic Preacher by the local author Stuart Fisher, and Unmute by Joshua Duell. Just two of the great books down at Keith Jones Bookshop. Do get a chance to pop in there and browse all the things that they've got in the shops.
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2: My very special guests today are Gary and Chris, and they are both involved with Bournemouth Street Pastors. But before I want to talk to them specifically about what happens in Bournemouth, I want to talk to them both about how they... Well, they had a bit of a journey, actually, which began, I think it was Cambridge, where you started. Anyway, welcome to the programme, both of you.
3: Thank you.
2: So tell us, well, actually, before you talk about the work with pastors, becoming a Christian, did that happen for you both in Cambridge or before that?
3: Yes, it was on the outskirts of Cambridge. There's a village called Bar Hill, which has a local ecumenical partnership, and we joined that church. After the birth of our children, we felt a calling, a stirring, if you like, and we decided to join that local church. And as it's ecumenical, we became Methodist, Baptist, Church of England, URC.
2: And that's really important, isn't it? Because, you know, learning the churches need to work together. And of course, that's what Jesus said, there's only really one church, but just we have different ways in which we worship. So,
3: yeah, exactly.
2: But you'd already gotten used to other denominations.
3: Yes.
4: Yeah. Well, other denominations, including Quakers. So on the fifth Sunday, when there was a fifth Sunday, we always had a Quaker service, which was an interesting one to go to.
2: Yeah, so you had the best of both worlds, didn't you? You were learning about other traditions and so on, and no doubt meeting new friends. You know. Was it easier to get, I mean, how did you come to, because I mean, I know, Gary, you were very busy, you were travelling all over the world, and so what was your job?
4: I was a project manager for Philips Electronics, so my last posting for them was I worked for the... Sydney 2000 Olympics, installing CCTV.
2: So you were busy, to say the least. And no doubt, Chris, you weren't exactly twiddling your thumbs.
3: No, I had the children to look after. And,
2: you were church secretary, weren't you?
3: I was not exactly the church secretary, but clerk to the parish council, which had links with the church. But that was a busy... time working. I worked mornings so that I could always be there for the children.
2: But of course, afternoon. I suppose when that link with the parish council would have taught you something about local politics.
3: Oh, exactly. It was quite a busy job. About not just politics, but about the church, about the council, and about the residents in the very large village.
2: Which, of course, a parish council specifically serves, doesn't it? Because parish councils are very localised, aren't they?
3: Exactly, yeah. Yes.
2: So how did the whole idea and concept of street pastors come into effect?
4: So when we were in Cambridge, my last paid job is I was director of Cambridge Street Pastors. So and Chris was a senior, so she was in charge of the patrols. So we thought about moving, and we thought we could move anywhere. And our first ever holiday was to Bournemouth. So we assumed that we'd come down to Bournemouth. Street pastors would be in operation, and we'd join them. And when we came, we found they weren't. There's numerous reasons why they didn't want to come. That's Ascension Trust. So we thought, you brought us here for a reason, God. What's that reason going to be? And we prayed about it and thought about it, and the thing that struck with us is God said to us, you've got me. I'll never leave you, I'll never forsake you. And we went with that promise. And here we are 9 years on, still fulfilling the promise that God gave us.
2: And of course, as you look back, you know, you can see how God has provided and so on. It's a bit scary when you start off, isn't it?
4: It was scary most of all because we had no funds. We agreed we'd spend £1,000 of our own money. We had no funding. We didn't know where to go. And Chris had written to Bournemouth AFC. And in the meantime, we'd bought our uniforms from a Christian company called Invista. And we'd spent £804 making sure our people looked professional. And AFC Bournemouth came back to us and said, we've got a check. And the check was £800. So that was a reinforcement that God was in it.
2: Yeah, so you had to obviously raise those funds on top of what you'd contributed yourself.
4: Yes.
2: Yeah, and that was relatively successful, wasn't it? I know you had funding from AFC Bournemouth,
4: yeah,
2: and other charitable trusts and the Ascension Trust. They did the training and that sort of thing.
4: No, Ascension Trust didn't do the training because they didn't want to come to Bournemouth. We knew basically how to run street pastors
2: because you'd done it before.
4: We'd done it before, so we adapted their training modules to suit what we deliver in Bournemouth. Mm. And following on from that, once we did a launch, we did actually meet Les Isaac at an event in Reading, and he came over and blessed the ministry. So they are aware of what we're up to in Bournemouth and are supportive of that us in that way.
2: Well, I suppose in very many ways you're doing what they do, really. You know, you're
3: exactly,
2: and having them to turn to if you need to is comforting to know, isn't it?
4: Yeah. Yeah, we've got arrangements with local street pastor organisations. We're very friendly with Southampton and Weymouth, so if we needed any issues or needed any help, we would turn to them. But we're quite proficient. We've been doing this 16 plus years, so I think we know what we're doing now.
2: Now, obviously, you had to convince lots of people in Bournemouth. You had the church network, then you had the local council,
3: mm-hmm,
2: and so on. How did you go about sort of sharing the vision, as it were?
3: We had a meeting. We'd already arranged a meeting with the police, the council and the church leaders at Citygate Church. And that was before street pastors told us, or Ascension Trust told us, that they wouldn't be coming to Bournemouth. So we carried on with that meeting because obviously everybody had been invited. And we got a good reception from all that attended the meeting. And the council gave us some funding to get us started. The police were very much in favour. They felt we'd be a good asset to them as well. And the churches were also on side. So with that, we were able to have a launch, which Cameo Nightclub.
2: That was in 2017, wasn't it?
3: That was right, yeah, September 2017. Well, in the August, we had the launch in Cameo. They gave us the nightclub, one of the bars, for free. So we invited people like the mayor and the head of police and councillors and people, and also general church members. We hoped for about 20 or 30 volunteers to sign up. Unfortunately, we got six. To be fair, it was a dreadful night. It rained and it was very good, not very conducive to coming out and on a night like that. But we got six people and we felt, well, if God's in this, he won't let us down. So we went with six and we developed from there.
2: I mean, that's the real sort of comfort that anybody with Christian work has, hasn't it? You know, we have it here at Hope FM. I guess if you're doing God's work, God will supply. It's just that the journey to the supply sometimes can be a bit, well, I use the word scary, but, you know, because it also always seems to be last minute.
3: Yeah.
4: Yeah.
3: You have to be patient if you're a Christian.
2: Yeah. Or have faith, I suppose.
3: Yeah.
2: Yeah. Absolutely. Now, for the completely uninitiated, what was the vision that you were sharing when the reason for street pastors?
3: There's a lot of people come out on the streets on a night out, and they're not poor necessarily, but they're poor in spirit, a lot of them, and are seeking to... They're seeking pleasure and enjoyment in what can be quite a dark area. So we felt that there was a need. There was a lot of nightclubs and pubs in Bournemouth, and that it's good to show people the gospel in helping them physically, not necessarily preaching to them, but preaching to them in a physical way.
2: Well, I suppose you're really preaching to them in what you do. You're
3: exactly
2: a listening ear.
3: Yes.
2: And I guess over the years, some of the folk that you've worked with have probably asked you, why do you do this?
3: There's a lot of people ask us, what are you doing out at this time of night? why are you here? What do you do? And we explain it's our faith that gets us out there, and we're just there to help and show compassion and love.
2: Now, you said, Gary, about the uniforms that you said you wanted to look presentable and look professional and so on. What does a uniform look like?
4: So the uniform is a dark blue polo shirt, dark blue fleece with our logo on them, Bournemouth Town Pastors, a baseball cap, again, so we're recognisable, and we have high-vis jackets. Now, it's interesting, these are sky blue, again, with our logo on the back. And when we went to get the cheque from Bournemouth AFC, we were speaking to the chairman at the time, who was Jeff Mostyn, and he said, I don't like the colour, it's Manchester City. And we said, we'll correct you there, Jeff, it's actually Coventry City's colours, because that's our hometown. But it's interesting, the colours is, we were called COVID police, park patrol. The latest one is people think we are work for Southwest Trains, so we're in the gardens and people say, what's the time's the next train to, say, Southampton? So it promotes a conversation. It makes people stop and look.
2: Yeah, but and I suppose that over the years, as you, because obviously you do this once a week, don't you?
3: Mm-hmm.
2: And but you've been doing it every week, so then people get to know that, mm-hmm. get to know individual people, mm-hmm. but also they'll recognise the uniforms that you wear.
4: Yeah, absolutely. I mean, as a day, people came up a few weeks back. Some people came up to the team we weren't on, and they said, "Oh, you spoke in our school," and they said, oh, "Which school was that?" And it's people saying they do recognise us, and some of the people, certainly with the door staff, we've known for 9 years. We've built that reputation and rapport with them.
2: Now, if you go back to the beginning and those six people, those brave people who came forward, and what did you do with them? Did you train them?
3: Yes, they're all fully trained. They have to be. The basic training is rules and regulations, which is the basic, what we do, how we do it, and it includes safeguarding. And then there's that counts as two modules. We also do bystander training with them. That's checking out people on the street if they're in. They're being harassed by other people.
2: And of course, you know, it can be a bit scary, can't it? Because, mm-hmm. I mean, unfortunately, some of the behaviour on the streets can be a bit, you know, a bit scary to say the least, by some individuals.
3: Well, that's why we always, if somebody wants to join us, we always offer a taster patrol. Because as you say, yes, when you step out into the town, it can be a bit scary if there's people shouting, and it's off, a lot of it's hijinks. They're not really,
2: or maybe aggressive. The drink talking, you know.
3: It's exactly so, that. Yeah.
2: Can you remember the very first venture out onto the streets with those six? Can you remember what it was like? What was it like for them? What did they say afterwards?
4: I think for them and for us, because we looked at the town at night, but not in a patrolling nature, and it was just trying to be understanding, explaining to the team what we were doing, also explaining to people on the doorstep what we were there to do. And it's mainly more of a excuse me, like an introduction for us to the town, and that was what we did at that first patrol.
2: Mm.
4: And it's interesting that one of our team that came to the launch is still with us. He's been faithful there for the last 9 years.
2: So is it just the one or more than one of the original six?
4: It's just the one. Over time, people's health changes, they move away, circumstances, and we just...
2: Which, of course, happens in any organisation, doesn't it?
4: Absolutely.
2: Yeah. Mm-hmm. But the one person, if he was here today, of course, the question I would ask him, so why have you stayed? But you can answer for him.
4: Well, he came and sat at the launch. We remember there's this guy sitting next to the mayor, and we thought, oh, he's a council official, and he wasn't. It was this one volunteer, and he just felt that God was telling him to do it. And it's certainly outside his normal comfort zone. He's quite a shy, reserved man, but he just felt God told him to do it, and there he's been doing it.
2: Well, for 8 years I was on Bournemouth Council, and I actually had responsible for social care, adult social care. But the one thing that I know that the council do appreciate are people like you, because if you weren't doing what you do, that would be costing the council quite a lot of money, you know. So the whole partnership, that, and of course this is important, isn't it? Partnership, not just with the council, but with the local churches, and indeed with the business community. Because I guess that, have they supported you, the people in business?
4: Yes, they have. The various venues give us things. They give us water, they give us flip-flops, because we give out flip-flops. And they generally support us in that way. It's interesting what you said is that we had the previous police and crime commissioner out with us, Martin Underhill, and we were chatting to him and walking around, and he said to us, "You can't put a price on what you've stopped, because people see the uniform, they don't know what we are, and it tends to affect the way they approach things or deal with things."
2: Now, obviously, your primary motivation for doing what you do is your faith. Have you been encouraged, you know, in your faith, and what has most encouraged you over the long time that you've both been very heavily involved in being responsible for this wonderful work?
3: I think it's the way that the town responds to us, and a lot of these young lads and young women out on a Saturday night to enjoy themselves, they will come over to us and just say how they appreciate what we do and how they, they really do look to us. And a lot of them have actually said that they used to go to church with their grandparents or whatever. And we can ask them, well, why have you stopped? Why? And it's making them think. And they say, well, yeah, that's... And then they will ask us a question about Jesus or... just about the Bible or about the churches in Bournemouth. And that's really heartening. And it's not big things. There's been no big lightning flashes that say, wow, that was wonderful. It's just continual consent to be a part of the nighttime economy in a Christian way, bringing Jesus into the town at night.
2: And of course, listening to people, I mean, I often think that, I mean, here, as you know, I ask people lots of questions because I'm a nosy parker. But obviously, it's very important to listen to people. And I guess that an important part of what you're doing is to do exactly that, to listen to people's stories.
3: We have to be very careful when they're, because, as you said before, a lot of them have had a few drinks.
2: So what is the truth? Is this
3: so that and also they start to repeat themselves after a while. So we have to be very careful that we don't stand there for hours on end listening to the same story over and over. However, we try and listen to what they're really saying underneath, because often it's not just the story they're presenting; it's the way they are. They might feel sad, or they might be very happy about something, or but there's something they're not perhaps telling us, which we can then, we have a prayer pastor, and we can ask the prayer pastor then to pray for that person, so that they can, you know, God can perhaps intercede for us.
2: Well, I suppose along with listening, there's also trust and building relationship, and both of those things, well, in fact, all of those things do take time.
4: Yeah, absolutely. I mean, we're dealing with that person generally on that night. I think in time we've been going, we've probably dealt with the same person maybe twice. We deal with that person, whoever they are, visitors or locals, in their particular need at that time. We don't follow people up. We just accept that we've dealt with them in the best way we can, and hopefully they may have remembered a positive conversation they had with some nice people. And
2: now, obviously, this sort of work is incredibly challenging. What have been the most difficult things that you've had to deal with? I mean, I know COVID itself would have been a very challenging time for everybody, but generally speaking, I mean, what are the discouraging things?
4: That's a hard one to answer. I mean, I think it's like people say to us, if they're going to come out, what's a typical night like? And we say, there's no such thing as a typical night. We don't know. We have a prayer pastor, and we always pray for a quiet night. And when we have a quiet night, we're quite disappointed. We've not dealt with anything. And the challenges have been, in the time we've been going, things we're quite proud of, I know we shouldn't use the word, we're not pride, is the fact we've only called the ambulance 11 times. These are things we couldn't actually deal with. One was a suspected heart attack, so we now carry a portable defibrillator just in case. One was a guy had an epileptic fit in front of us by the Sacred Heart Church, and we felt a guy one night who'd had a heroin overdose. Now we carry naloxone spray so we can bring them round from that. So it's, I just think it's being there. We're not fazed by a lot of things. We just get on and do it. And I think the adrenaline takes over if you're dealing with a particular incident. You don't think about it until after the event.
2: Well, let's have your first piece of music, which comes from Governor B and is Nothing But the Blood. Why this one?
3: Because it sort of encompasses everything about Jesus. It's everything about being a Christian. It's his blood that saves us, nothing else. And it's nothing to do with us. We're not the converters, God is. It's all left up to him, but it's about us actually letting him do it.
2: Well, let's have a listen to it.

0: That was Governor B and Nothing But the Blood. And I'll be back with Gary and Chris after these good words.
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0: Well, my very special guests today are from Street Pastors, and they're Gary and Chris, who effectively founded the work here in Bournemouth, and very valuable work. Now, obviously, the whole thing is about volunteers. You yourselves are volunteers. In fact, you actually gave up your employment, didn't you, to do this work, or to give yourself the time, didn't you?
6: Yes, I did, back in Cambridge, yes.
0: Was that a wrench?
6: Looking back, no. probably the best thing I ever did. I mentioned earlier I'd been to Australia, and it was the sanity of joining a local church in Sydney that kept me going. Every weekend they'd look after me, and Chris had the fortunate thing to come out at the end of it to meet these nice people who basically mothered me and fathered me for 4 months, and that I really appreciated it. And we still keep in contact with those that are still alive.
0: Now, we've already said about the importance of volunteers, that the salt of the earth. You're the salt of the earth, you know, doing what you do, giving your time and so on. And of course, as you age, you know, it's you can no longer know, and none of us can do what we used to do when we were in our 20s, you know, or whatever. But the consistency that you've had over the years, is it more difficult to recruit volunteers these days?
7: I think it's always been difficult to recruit volunteers. But yes, these days, people seem more reluctant to join us. We've recently had some people who have volunteered to join us, but unfortunately, they're not Christians, and it's really hurt us to feel that. So we've offered them the opportunities of when we do one-off events, which
0: they can join in.
7: Mm-hmm. But obviously, we can't on the streets. We're often called to talk about why we do it, and we.
0: So you really need people who are confident in their
7: exactly,
0: faith,
7: exactly, because we believe with the hands and feet.
0: And sensitive as well.
7: Mm.
0: You know,
7: yeah,
0: because you can get some people that are a bit overzealous, can't you?
7: Yes. Oh yes.
0: Yeah. I guess you've had that issue as well.
7: And that's part of the training that we give people. We don't just leave them to do their own thing.
0: Yeah, they're not abandoned.
7: No.
0: So tell me, what type of people are you looking for? So if you're listening, listen to this bit very carefully indeed and see if you fit this profile.
6: So we're looking for people over the age of 18. There's no upper age limit. Back in Cambridge, there's a guy in his mid-80s doing it. So it's over the age of 18, a regular church attender, must have a faith, because one of the references we take up, if they if they come to want to join us, so we do take a reference up from their church minister or church leader.
0: And I suppose that's also a way of getting the church involved.
6: Absolutely. Yeah. Absolutely, because we can go along and talk to the church and just explain what it's all about. And we offer what we call a taster session. So if somebody shows an interest, we'll invite them out for the evening just to see if it's suitable for them and they're suitable for us, because it's not for everybody, and we appreciate that. It's better, we have more respect for people who have actually given it a go for that taster evening and just go, it's not for me, it upsets my sleep pattern or whatever. So we volunteers, we want our volunteers, we ask them to do it once a month to suit them. We don't impose the rota. We say, when are you available? And we construct the rota.
0: So it's not too onerous, you know. I mean, once a month is not too bad, is it?
6: No, and as I say, we provide the uniform free of charge. We provide the DBS free of charge. Their cost is getting to our base, which is in St. Peter's Church in the middle of town, which is an excellent location.
0: I mean, one of the things I say to our volunteers here at the radio station is now be very careful, because radio is very addictive and you can over-volunteer. Do you have a problem in getting some people wanting to be a bit too much? You know, they're keen, but they, you know, they'll be out all...
7: Yeah, when they first start, some of them say, oh, I could do it more than that. I'll do it every week. But we never put them on the rota for every week. We put them on the rota perhaps twice a month to start with and just see...
0: How they get on. Yeah.
7: But we wouldn't expect anybody to do more than once a month if they didn't want to, or they couldn't do it more than that. That's absolutely fine, once a month. But they must do it the once a month, because otherwise they lose the training that they've had. You know, if you're only doing it once every 2 months, it's a long gap.
0: So you need people who are prepared to be consistent.
7: Yes, yeah. Yes. We also... we need prayer pastors as well. The prayer pastor sits at home. They're generally pastors that have been patrolling pastors, but then found...
0: So they're covering the ones
7: issues.
0: Who are out there on the streets.
7: Exactly. Mm. So they're generally ex-patrolling pastors. And they will sit at home and we will contact them because we're out from 10 o'clock till about 2:30. So we will contact them every half hour to let them feel a part of the team. We'll tell them what's going on. If we need them in between times, we will call them. So they might be called every quarter of an hour if it's a really busy night. And they will be praying for whoever we meet and for any issues that people might have or anything that we hear, because we are connected to all the pubs and clubs by a two-way radio. So if we hear that there's anything going on in town, in another venue somewhere, we will tell the prayer pastor so that they can pray into that.
0: So you've got lots of prayer cover with people, who, of course, who have done it themselves in the main,
7: Yeah, but we do need prayer.

0: And there's actually quite a lot of people who want to make a difference, you know, and particularly those who have been on the receiving end of benefit. You know, they want to give something back. Do you find that?
1: We did find that with one of our, certainly one of our pastors. He was a student and he was out. He was Christian, came to Bournemouth University, and from the September through till about the Christmas, the first term, he wanted to fit in, so he went out drinking with the rest of the
0: gang
1: that he got to. Yeah, and one night apparently he told us that one of his mates was a bit worse for wear, and we walked up to them and helped him and gave him a sick bag, wiped him up and cleaned him up, and gave him some water and helped him. And this lad looked and thought, I should be doing that. I shouldn't be out drinking and cohorting about every Saturday night. I should be out doing what they're doing. And so he applied to join us, and the rest is history. He was with us for a long time. Until he's getting married away from Bournemouth now. So he's moving away and isn't able to join us anymore. But that was a really good way of, you know, it's a good example of somebody who got pulled in to all the excitement and all the flashing lights and
0: being, as always, being, you know, in that crowd himself, you know, we understood a little bit about, you know, the age group and the and the things that people talk about, and I guess the reason why people have a bit too much sometimes. I mean, sometimes people don't think about it, they just knock it back, or there's peer pressure as well, isn't there?
2: Yeah, lots of peer pressure, certainly with the first year students, because it's this fear of missing out. We've dealt with students who've had to come out because they're left it on their own, so they'll come out and they're doing things that's a bit alien to them.
0: Well, let's have your next piece of music, which is When I Needed a Neighbour. Why this one?
2: I think that sums up the fact that we are all neighbours of each other. We should be there to help each other, and it's just a very uplifting song to us.
0: Well, this comes from Daniel Shields and Mike Newborn, so let's have a listen to it.

0: Well, my very special guest today are Chris and Gary. They're here to talk about street pastors, a very important service on the streets, and they've been doing it actually since 2017 locally. How do you make the sort of work known? I mean, I know in the early days you had presentation evenings and so on. You go into schools, don't you?
1: Yeah, we go into schools primarily to talk about safety to the students.

0: We talk to them. We give them stories of actual happenings that we've encountered, where people have been left behind with by their friends, perhaps been very drunk and just collapsed in a corner. And of course, once you've got somebody like that in your group, you can't get into a venue because they won't let the drunk person in.
1: It's because they'll be banned, yeah.
0: Yeah. So we talk to the students in the schools and tell them about these sort of incidents that we've come across. And the main thrust of our talk is don't leave your friends on their own. Never go home alone. And always make sure everybody's safe and all your friends are together.
1: And what sort of response do you tend to get?
0: Very good.
2: So on the back of that, we've developed a leaflet called Top Tips for a Good Night Out. So we give that to students. So we're dealing with years 7 upwards into the colleges as well. And we all say to the students, if you ever see us out, give us a shout. And if they do shout, where did that come from? And then they come over and explain that we dealt with a lad on Saturday night, or we dealt with some of his friends, and he said, you spoke in my college. And we said, what's that? And we were able to remember a Christian lady who invited us in. And it's just about them remembering this, you know, stick together, because there's the faith bit on the front side, the next bit is the back side of it is the practical side, the do's and don'ts. And first time we ever gave the leaflets out, we met these two girls on a bus and they were drinking vodka, and we gave them a leaflet, and we saw them 4 hours later and they were sitting in a casino in reception drinking water saying, we're doing what you told us on this leaflet. And that's all we ask, is people get the leaflet and hopefully they'll remember something.
1: And I suppose that's important. So so it's hard to have a good night out, but do it responsibly.
2: Yeah.
0: Yes.
1: And also care for each other.
2: Yeah.
0: Yeah. That's the main important thing, really.
1: I mean, you said obviously in terms of volunteers, there's no age barrier. You know, it's 18 plus, as it were. What about the people that you deal with? Do they tend to be younger, or is it mixed age regions?
2: A mixed age group. I mean, everybody assumes because Bournemouth is a party town, you're dealing with students all the while. That's not the case. Last few ones we dealt with a guy who was he'd been to an event at the BIC with his son and his son's friends. He'd had imbibed too much, and his legs wouldn't work, wouldn't stand up, couldn't stand up, and he was 84. So it's all ages, all genders, and all faiths. And people with no faith. We've dealt with Muslims, we've dealt with Jews, we're just there to help people in a practical way.
1: Now, I know you've also invited councillors and civic leaders and so on. Mm-hmm. You mentioned the police commissioner, and to go out on the streets with you. Has that been a useful exercise? Has your support from the council and other quarters strengthened as a result of inviting people to come along?
2: I think it really just raises the awareness, because there's been a lot of negative press about, in the national press, about Bournemouth, how awful it is. And we're just inviting local people to come out and experience what the town is really like. Two things come to mind is that before she was elected an MP, Jessica Toll came out with us one night. We met her last week at an event and we were chatting. And she said, I remember that first night I came out when I came out with you. And she remembered the two stories. So that's...
1: So it stuck with her.
2: It stuck with her. And what's lately happened is the Echo approached us. Would we do a monthly column? Would we write it? And we said, we'll give you the information. It's all in the public domain anyway, because we use Facebook. And they're now doing a monthly article on us. And recently we had an influencer called James Lees, who's... You wouldn't miss him. He's 6'6". He came out with us for the night and did a thing on TikTok. And even Saturday night, people came up to us. Oh, you were with James on that Instagram, that TikTok thing. And it's just raising the awareness of what we do, why we do it. And, I mean, we had the we had the mayor out with us, who is a Christian, and he had a...
1: Is that Rocco?
2: Really good evening with him, and it's just raising the awareness of what the town is like. It is a nice place. Things do happen, let's be perfectly honest, but generally it is quite a safe place. The centre of the town is quite a safe place.
0: I think a lot of our visitors, councillors and people like that, they're really surprised, one, at how well we are received, all the young people high-fiving us and shouting over to us and putting their thumbs up to us and stuff. But also, they're always surprised at how calm the town is. When we walk through the gardens at 1 o'clock in the morning, and they say, is it always like this? Because there's perhaps a couple sitting on a bench and then nothing else. And everywhere's calm. And they're always surprised at that because the media has blown it up in other areas about how bad it is and how it's the Wild West, and we fail to see that, and we want to show other people.
1: Well, I suppose that that's true, and I think that if people talk something down, you know, then they're being negative, effectively. Whereas, in fact, you know, the opposite should be happening. You know, should we look for the good in people? And we live in a beautiful place.
0: We do.
1: And, of course, the area relies very heavily on tourism. So we don't want to be putting out messages that Bournemouth is a terrible place. You know, where you're not safe, you know. Yeah.
0: Exactly. I mean, yes, things have happened, but there is a lot of things put in place for safety, such as the police. And in the daytime, you've got people out there, the CSAS officers and the rangers. And at night, you've got the door staff. There's lots of venues. So there's door staff on all of those venues. Door staff are safe people. That's what we tell the children that we speak to in the schools. If you've got a problem, approach a doorman, and he can radio through for us, or he can radio through for the police or the CCTV cameras, or he can radio through for lots of things, and he can also help. They're there to help as well as monitor their own doors. So they're good people.
1: And of course, the St. Peter's, I know, used to do a thing called Church of the Night, where people could just drop in and so on. Does that still happen?
2: No. That particular ministry has folded.
0: That's never been. We've never come across that at all since we've been.
1: So there's an open door there, perhaps. Maybe, you know, somebody in the town centre or one of the churches, perhaps, could maybe think about doing something, you know? Because as far as I know, people just used to come in. I mean, I guess there were people there who could talk to them like yourselves, you know? But it was like in bad weather and so on, you know. And many people came. In fact, they used to tell me that people would just come in and sit, you know, in the church environment, sit quietly, you know.
2: Yeah, that's true.
0: That's true. We have had that in St. Peter's, haven't we?
2: Yeah, people have come in when the church has been open. They've come in and said, can we just sit here and pray and reflect? And we go, yeah.
1: Well, if you've been sat listening to Chris and to Gary, you might feel stirred and think, you know what, I want to help. And there's numerous ways in which you can help. What are those ways, Gary, and Chris?
2: One is a patrolling pastor that's physically coming out with us. As we said before, it's once a month. And the other way is as a prayer pastor.
0: You can look us up on Facebook. We have a website, Bournemouth Town Pastors. It is Town Pastors. We call ourselves Town Pastors because we can't call ourselves Street Pastors, because that's the organisation that comes under Ascension Trust. So we are Bournemouth Town Pastors. You could give us a ring. The number is 07999 484 989.
1: And presumably that's on the website, is it?
0: Yes, that will be on the website. That's the number that will go directly through to Gary. And you could email us. And again, that's on the website. That's Chris McDermott at bournemouthtownpastors.org.uk. So it's quite straightforward. You can also, from the website, there is a direct email link, so you can get hold of us.
2: Yeah, so if you're contemplating joining us and you've got any questions, please feel free to contact us in, as Chris says, either email or by phone, and we can give you the answers or the things you want to know, or lay you any fears you may have. But say the best way, if somebody is showing an interest, is to do a taster, and then you can make up your own mind.
1: And also, I guess you're both available to do talks, whether that be in schools or local churches or wherever.
0: Exactly. Yes, we're always available. If there's any teachers or any links to schools or colleges out there, we'd be only too happy to come and give a talk, especially at the beginning of the term, like now, is fairly good time, because with the children embarking on the new term, they would like to hear things about their safety, which is paramount.
1: Well, thank you both for coming in. Folks, do check out the website and so on, Bournemouth Town Pastors, and invite them along to talk, because obviously we shared some of the things on the programme, but I'm sure you could share lots of things that you haven't been able to share on the radio and whatever. And your final track is Simon and Garfunkel and Sound of Silence. Why this one?
0: Well, basically, it's about giving people a voice. It's about people communicating and listening, a thing that we're gradually getting right away from. And although this song was written in, I think it was 1967, it's still relevant today. We need to be listening to people. Everybody's got a voice. People seem to be doing it all online and things like this now, so we've really progressed. But I ask, have we really progressed? Is that progression?
1: Well, Chris and Gary, thank you so much for being my guest today, and you can come back.
0: Thank you.
1: And let's have a listen to Simon and Garfunkel.

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1: So it's that point in the programme when we shoot across to Southbourne and talk to Uncle Ron. Good morning, Ron.
2: Good morning to you. My goodness, mate, what a beautiful morning again. I can't get over this, you know. I'm sure it's the end of the world because I've never seen so much. I've never seen so much. Sunshine.
1: Well, it's what you call an Indian summer. I always predict that September sometimes has the best weather because it's not too hot and you get a lot of sunshine. So we're going to make the most of it. And despite efforts from last week when Blair wanted to get rid of me...
3: I tried, Ron.
2: But, I know you did.
3: But he insisted on coming back.
1: I'm still...
2: I can't believe it.
1: Yes, I'm still here because me and you talk about artists that we both like and memorize some of their songs as well, and today we've got an artist he goes back a long way. He was called Joe Brown and his brothers. Brown and his brothers, but you'll remember him, don't you?
2: Oh, my goodness me, yes, he's got, ladies and gentlemen, I mean, this guy, I'm trying to think, Ian, who was the group that the brothers, they used to pay for a group and I know it was Joe Brown and the brothers, but I thought he played for a well-known group. I may be wrong.
1: I'm not sure, but I always remember Joe Brown and the brothers because, of course, brothers is spelt in a different way. It was their little thing. And the song you picked, I'll See You in My Dreams, that was a big song for him, wasn't it?
2: It certainly was. And, of course, you know, most of your listeners, bless their little concerts, we've all been there at one time or another, and we've lost loved ones, etc., etc. And their sort of memory, they carry on with you for years and years and years. And I thought today we'll play just a little one of Uncle Ron's favourites, that reminds me of my little Mary, wife, who passed away.
1: Well, specially dedicated to her, we're going to play Joe Brown and the Brothers, and I'll See You in My Dreams. Thanks, Ron.
2: Yeah, thank you, and God bless you all.

0: And that, of course, was Uncle Ron's choice for today. And that was I'll See You in My Dreams from Joe Brown and the Brothers, and specially dedicated to his late wife, Mary. Well, we have been to the cinema, Blair and I, but actually we've got something else that was more interesting than a lot of the films that we've seen recently.
1: Yes, and actually this particular television series has been advertised on the cinemas.
0: I've seen it four times. It's not often that they advertise a TV series, so they've obviously put a lot of money into this. And it's a series that's on ITVX, so I'm sure most of you can get that on your TVs. And it's a series called Trigger Point. The story is basically that Lana Washington is an ex-military bomb disposal expert. She's actually called Expo, and she'd obviously served in Afghanistan at one time. But she heads up the Metropolitan Police Bomb Squad, who are in the series very busy trying to deal with a lot of the bomb threats. And basically, the whole of the series has different incidents where they're dealing with bombs. It's very tense, isn't it?
1: Yeah, we should just warn you that if you're of a nervous disposition, because sometimes, unfortunately, the defusing doesn't go the way it's planned. And well, if you use your imagination, you know, I've jumped in my seat several times when I've been least expecting it.
0: Yeah. But it is a really good series. It's well filmed. The storylines are very good.
1: And there's been about four different series.
0: Four different series. However, if you're a person that travels to London and travels round London, it might make you nervous about some of the incidents that are portrayed in the series. But it is just a film series. But of course, it does have a basis in fact that there are threats in London often, and the Metropolitan Police have to deal with them, and the public generally don't know. And there have been, of course, one or two serious bomb threats that the Metropolitan Police have intervened on. So that's the series. We would highly recommend it.
1: Yes, definitely, yeah. It's
0: called Trigger Point. It's on ITVX. And from the soundtrack of the film, here's the Pixies version of Que Sera, Sera.

0: was Que Sera Sera, performed by the Pixies. And don't forget to check out that wonderful television series, Trigger Point. Keep you on the edge of your seat. Now, the programme today was recorded the day before a very significant move. We'll be moving from Ace Office Supplies, where we've been for a long, long time, actually. And in fact, we thought it would be our forever home. But sadly, that was not to be. And we're moving to the YMCA building in Jameson Road over in Winton. So you'll be moving with us. Don't worry, because you'll still be getting the same old signal, the same old programmes. Only, of course, they'll be full of action and whatever. Now, there is one person who's going around like a scalded cat. Yes, and that is Dan, our programme manager, and he does everything here at Hope FM, actually. And how's it going?
1: I must say, you should never scold a cat. Let the cat be.
0: A scalded cat. No. Well, it was just a figure of term.
1: It's one you reach for. It's all good. Busy cat that we are. Yeah, like you say, we're recording this. It's actually a peek behind the curtain, Blair. We recorded this episode of Mornings with Blair and Ian today on the 9th of September. It's on a Wednesday, the day before. Yeah, it's like the big move before we start broadcasting from that new home. And we have been, as I'm sure you've been hearing, doing a fundraiser to ensure, like Blair said, to make sure that we can keep bringing you programmes like this into the future, into our 20th year as well. Blair, we've been doing a fundraiser, and actually, while we've been on air... I've had a look at the fundraiser,
0: the total.
1: And actually some donations have come in since we've been recording that knocked me off my feet. So amazing, I can tell you. I mean, the target is £10,000. We are now 33% of the way there. We are up to 3,328 at time of recording. By the time that you're listening to this, a week after recording, I'm hopefully a bit further along. Thanks to the kindness, the wonderful donations from you, the listener, and other people in the community.
0: Yeah, we can't stress enough how much we appreciate your support, and you've supported us in so many ways. Becoming guests on the program, and we're thrilled to have lots of people every week. And don't forget that if you have something to say, or you know of something that we should be covering, then do let us know, because we love to hear from you. But lots of you have been doing that. You've been donating, you've been supporting us in prayer, lots of different ways, and that we don't hold that lightly, because without you, we wouldn't be able to keep the station on the air, would we, Dan?
1: No, absolutely. I mean, people have given what they can, but if for many people, it's difficult at the moment, but their messages of support, their support in prayer as well, praying for provision, praying for, you know, a success for this move has been just so wonderful. It's really bowled us over here. So thank you.
0: Absolutely. Well, let's have a good rising song and let's play Elevation Worship, New Thing Coming, and it is.

0: New thing coming there from Elevation Worship. And of course, there is a new thing coming as we, next time I speak to you, we're broadcasting, of course, from our brand new studios at Jameson Road YMCA, returning to our roots, as it were, just a slightly different venue. And well, thank you to all my guests today. We thank you to Adrian, who is with us every week, of course. Big thanks to Ian, who's definitely here every week to keep me on the straight and narrow. Thank you to Uncle Ron, and to our very special guests today, who were Gary and Chris, talking about street pastors. And most especially, we say big thank you to you. We've already thanked you for your support over the years, and we know that that will continue. Well, before we play our closing song, let's just have a word of prayer, shall we? So, Father, we want to thank you. We want to give thanks for Ace Office, for Heather and Gary and the whole team here, and for their hosting of our radio station over these past years. We pray your blessing upon them, as we pray for your blessing upon this move that we are about to make. And Father, thank you that that you do provide for the work that you want undertaken in your name, and we are truly grateful for everyone who has partnered with us. We pray, Lord, that the station will continue to be a blessing. And of course, most especially, I want to thank all of you for being loyal and faithful listeners and supporters. Well, anyway, let's have an appropriate track to take us out of today's programme. And what could be better, in fact, no greater, from CC Winans. And it's a goodbye from me, Blair Crawford.
1: And a goodbye from me, Ian Robertson.

greatest, all right? Remember that he is the greatest. Remember that he has all power. And remember that he never has a bad day. So it doesn't matter what it looks like or what you feel like. How many know that God is still in control?

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4: Good morning. It's June again, isn't it? We're continuing to pray that God will continue to give us the gifts of us that we want to use them and that we might bless Him today in our churches. So why we come to church today? Well, my first song speaks that with Terry McCarman, which says, "I came to worship you." It's taken from the disc, "The Glory of His Presence." And it's true, isn't it? The presence of God is so wonderful, so real. So as you drive to church this morning and you listen in your car, as some of you are at home listening, some of us are listening in our churches, may you all be blessed with God's blessing today. You came to worship Him.

two more lovely songs before we pray together. And the first one is with Kathy Burton from Praise and Worship Songs, and it's called This Is Amazing Grace. It's one that I really like, this song, and I hope you do as well. And then this is followed by, well, it's Jim Reeves. I haven't heard Jim Reeves for so many years, occasionally on my programme, but it is no secret what God can do. And it isn't a secret, is it? We can ask him. He says, come and ask, and I will hear. So listen to these songs, and then after we'll pray together.

Father, we come to you this morning through our Lord and Saviour, Jesus Christ, and thank you for every blessing you have provided. Lord, we pray that this morning as we worship you, we will turn our eyes upon you. Yeah, just to know, because you said you are, you're there with us. Father, I pray for every church service that meets today that proclaims your name. Lord, where they are, it makes no difference. The world is yours. You created it. You made it. Father, I pray for every listener to this program, wherever they listen, whether it's podcast or whether it's live on air, and wherever they are in the world, Lord, may they feel your presence this morning. Lord, we pray for any that are sick, that are listening, that, Lord, one of those wonderful things you gave and promised was healing, and we pray for healing upon those who listen and feel so ill. Lord, we praise you because you've done so very, very much for us. And Lord, I pray that today we will all get closer to you. May we learn to make true worship to you. Father, take away all the thoughts of everything that come in our minds during the week. And may we just think of your love for us. For it's great, it's wonderful. Lord, we pray for everyone during the coming week. You will keep them safe. But now, on this day, Lord, we particularly give you thanks and magnify your wonderful name. Wow. You know, we're in church, aren't we? And I've got Bill and Gloria's disc here called Glorious Church. That's what our church should be, isn't it? And this is followed from Graham Kendrick from A Ton of Worship. And He Shall Reign. And he reigns in our praise, in our lives, doesn't he, today? So praise the Lord.

two lovely songs to have now, and they're worship songs. It's from The Bride, For The Bride, with Terry McElmoon, and his lovely words that says, "We were made to worship." Isn't that true? When we go to our churches today, even in your homes, you can still worship and praise God. But yes, we were made to worship. And then after this, I've got Bethel Music Feast, it's called. And, well, I know that their music is very, very desirable. And it's from a disc called Victory. We should be in victory, shouldn't we? And the words for that is, "How great a king." It's the king that we worship, isn't it? The Lord Jesus Christ. And what he's done for us, God's wonderful son. Praise his name. We, yes, were made to.

two more lovely worship songs now. The first one of these is a hymn of praise. Yes, my song is Love Unknown. Oh yes, that was from Songs of Praise. And then following this is Hillsong Worship with You Are My Word. And the word is, worthy is the Lamb. Worthy is the Lamb that was slain for me. What a wonderful song and what a wonderful meaning behind our salvation.

0: My thought for today is taken from James 4 and verse 8. Draw near to God, and he will draw near to you. And the title is Accept God's Freedom. One day, a little child was playing with a valuable vase. He put his hand into it and could not take it out. His father, too, tried his best to get the little boy's hand out, but all in vain. They were thinking of breaking the vase when the father said, "Now, my son, yes, make one more try. Open your hand and hold your fingers out straight as you see me doing, and then pull." To the father's astonishment, the little fellow said, "Oh, no, Daddy, I couldn't put my fingers out like that, because if I did, I would drop my penny." Smile if you will, but thousands of us are like that little boy, so busy holding on to the world's worthless, yes, trifles, that we cannot accept God's freedom. What trifle is keeping you from God? A sin you won't let go? An unworthy goal you are determined to reach? A dishonorable relationship you won't give up? I beg you to drop that trifle in your heart. Surrender, let go, and let God have his way in your life. Well, a story, isn't it? And so easy to do. Don't we hold on to things? I certainly do, and I'm sure you do as well. And my next song says Let It Rise, and it's Everlasting Love from Terry McCallman. Let it rise today.
1: Hallelujah! All right, put your hands together. Let's make

two more songs after that lovely Terry McCalman song. And the first one is this, Stuart Townend, which declares, "You are my anchor." It's from his disc, The Best of Stuart Townend. And then, following this and to close with, Huddersfield Choral Society singing that beautiful hymn, "Praise My Soul, the King of Heaven."

0: Well, once again, it's time to say goodbye. This hour goes so quickly, but I hope you've been blessed. I hope that God blesses your week, in fact, this day first, and then the week. I hope you'll join me again next Sunday morning for Sunday Morning with Alan Claridge. God bless you all.
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5: Hello and welcome to Fresh Hope. I'm Derek Stringer, and in this hour, I want to make a few points about the Christian faith and lifestyle.

0: Thank you for joining me here on Fresh Hope today. I'm Derek Stringer. And before we get to tackle questions about making sense of life and using the book of Job to help supply the answers, I think it will be helpful to let Wana Shibemba answer a few questions for us. Bible Focus is made for radio by Good News Broadcasting Association, and presenter Eamon Maloney asked the questions for Wana to answer. So let's listen to this.
1: Why does God insist that we worship him?
2: So this is a really great question, and I think the word insist had me really thinking about what this kind of meant and what it looked like. I'm always a really big proponent of looking at what's the whole story of God, what's the whole story of the Bible, what has God revealed himself to be like through the Bible. And two of the main things that we see God reveal himself as is holy and relational. And so holy means that God is separate, distinct, and unique. And so part of why God deserves worship is because he's the only being of his stature. And so whether we worship him or not, he is receiving worship. But God is also relational. And so what that means is he invites us to engage with him in a genuine way, not just as some of the other religious ideas have deities that are really far away or a little bit standoffish. God is a God who says, I want you to be able to know me. And so part of that then means that you engage with him well, you engage with him consistently. And a really common theme throughout all of the scriptures is that who you worship is an indication of what you trust in, and also an indication of what provisions you're getting. And so the promise of God is, worship me and I will provide for you and I will give you favor. And you have this thing, especially in the Old Testament, you see this where God says you traded away the truth for a man-made object for you to worship. And so it's not so much that God insists that we have to worship him, but God's encouragement is that if something is true and something is false, the better thing for you to go for is the true thing rather than the false thing. So every person worships something, and God is basically saying, worship the best thing you can so that you can get the best result.
1: The Trinity is a foundational doctrine for Christians all over the world, but there are certain Christian groups who believe different things about how God reveals himself and the nature of God. How necessary is it to believe in the Trinity to be a Christian?
2: So, another great question. And I think, first of all, it's important to establish that we know what the way is to a relationship with God, and that is Jesus. So, at a very base level, Jesus is the way, the truth, and the life, and he has revealed himself as that and proven that through death, resurrection, etc. So, to be a Christian, that's the requirement. Put your faith in Jesus, and that's the access through which you can get to know God and have a relationship with God. However, it's also a bit like being married. So there's kind of this idea in pop culture that, you know, oh, if you're with someone for a long time and they're different than they were when you met

0: necessary thing, and if someone doesn't believe in the Trinity, it's probably too far to say they're not a Christian. But I think the more that you discover in the Bible who God has revealed himself to be, and I think this is a really key thing, that God has revealed himself particularly through Jesus, is you find that the Trinitarian language is there. And so if you want to look more into that, John is a fantastic book for that. You almost don't need to go anywhere else. If you just read and study John, you'll find that, especially John 14 and 15, in between those chapters, read those and just look at the intricacy of how Jesus is revealing the relationship of how God operates, and you'll see that it really is a really beautiful template of how we're supposed to live together.
1: Yeah, and a quick follow-up question just in regards to that. There are, again, Christian groups who claim Jesus was the Archangel Michael, and so he was a created being. Other groups believe Jesus is the literal Son of God who was created again, and some believe that he was just a man who reached this enlightened state. How important is it to believe that Jesus is both fully God and fully man? And can you be a Christian if you do not believe in the correct identity of Jesus?
0: So my position is, again, Jesus has revealed God, and Jesus has also revealed himself to us. It's a bit like how we are now in this society of, you declare your own pronouns. Now, however you feel about that, God of all beings is the one who is allowed to determine who they are and to us. And so for me, I think if I'm putting my trust in Jesus, I have to honor who Jesus has revealed himself to be. So I can't create a different Jesus that fits with something else. Even if I don't understand it, it doesn't negate how they revealed themselves. So if I go back to my pasta analogy, if you really don't like pasta, but I like pasta bake, it doesn't then mean that you can just say, well, Juana doesn't like pasta anyway. Actually, Juana really likes rice. Like, actually, the truth is that I really like pasta. And so I would say that we have to be really careful of making sure we respond to Jesus as he is and as he's revealed himself to be. And the great thing is that Jesus knows that all this stuff is things that can cause some tension or confusion, or how do we understand this? And there is so much provision both in the word and particularly in us relating as a congregation that we get to grow into an understanding. One of my favorite things that the Bible says, understanding comes through faith. And sometimes we have a lot of questions that we want a logical answer for, and the kingdom of God is a completely different thing. What happens is you trust first, and as you trust, understanding comes. So it's not necessarily a bad thing to think, oh, I've got questions about this. Almost every believer or group of believers have had to wrestle with this. But I also believe that the Bible has enough clarity in there for us to have a guarantee of the fact that he is both fully God and fully man.
2: My thanks to Good News Broadcasting Association for their comments. And we ask questions, particularly when life doesn't make sense, don't we? And that's why I want us to take some time right now in the book of Job here on Fresh Hope today, because it's more than ancient literature. Actor David Suchet has recorded the whole Bible. And what I'm going to do is to take a step away for a moment and let him read the first couple of chapters in Job to us. We will then have a song based on Job's experience, and follow this with a little help from Mark Kennett and Brenda Critchley. We will dive straight in to the book of Job.
3: In the land of Uz, there lived a man whose name was Job. This man was blameless and upright. He feared God and shunned evil. He had 7 sons and 3 daughters, and he owned 7,000 sheep, 3,000 camels, 500 yoke of oxen, and 500 donkeys.

0: and had a large number of servants. He was the greatest man among all the people of the East. His sons used to hold feasts in their homes on their birthdays, and they would invite their three sisters to eat and drink with them. When a period of feasting had run its course, Job would make arrangements for them to be purified. Early in the morning, he would sacrifice a burnt offering for each of them, thinking, "Perhaps my children have sinned and cursed God in their hearts." This was Job's regular custom. One day, the angels came to present themselves before the Lord, and Satan also came with them. The Lord said to Satan, "Where have you come from?" Satan answered the Lord, "From roaming throughout the earth, going to and fro on it." Then the Lord said to Satan, "Have you considered my servant Job? There is no one on earth like him. He is blameless and upright, a man who fears God and shuns evil." "Does Job fear God for nothing?" Satan replied. "Have you not put a hedge around him and his household and everything he has? You have blessed the work of his hands so that his flocks and herds are spread throughout the land. But now stretch out your hand and strike everything he has, and he will surely curse you to your face." The Lord said to Satan, "Very well then. Everything he has is in your power. But on the man himself, do not lay a finger." Then Satan went out from the presence of the Lord. One day, when Job's sons and daughters were feasting and drinking wine at the eldest brother's house, a messenger came to Job and said, "The oxen were plowing and the donkeys were grazing nearby, and the Sabaeans attacked and made off with them. They put the servants to the sword, and I am the only one who has escaped to tell you." While he was still speaking, another messenger came and said, "The fire of God fell from the heavens and burned up the sheep and the servants, and I am the only one who has escaped to tell you." While he was still speaking, another messenger came and said, "The Chaldeans formed three raiding parties and swept down on your camels and made off with them. They put the servants to the sword, and I am the only one who has escaped to tell you." While he was still speaking, yet another messenger came and said, "Your sons and daughters were feasting and drinking wine at the eldest brother's house, when suddenly a mighty wind swept in from the desert and struck the four corners of the house. It collapsed on them, and they are dead. And I am the only one who has escaped to tell you." At this, Job got up and tore his robe and shaved his head. Then he fell to the ground in worship and said, "Naked I came from my mother's womb, and naked I shall depart. The Lord gave, and the Lord has taken away. May the name of the Lord be praised." In all this, Job did not sin by charging God with wrongdoing. Job chapter 2. On another day, the angels came to present themselves before the Lord, and Satan also came with them to present himself before him. And the Lord said to Satan, "Where have you come from?" Satan answered the Lord, "From roaming throughout the earth, going to and fro on it." Then the Lord said to Satan, "Have you considered my servant Job? There is no one on earth like him. He is blameless and upright, a man who fears God and shuns evil. And he still maintains his integrity, though you incited me against him to ruin him without any reason." "Skin for skin," Satan replied. "A man will give all he has for his own life. But now stretch out your hand and strike his flesh and bones, and he will surely curse you to your face." The Lord said to Satan, "Very well then, he is in your hands. But you must spare his life." So Satan went out from the presence of the Lord and afflicted Job with painful sores from the soles of his feet to the crown of his head. Then Job took a piece of broken pottery and scraped himself with it as he sat among the ashes. His wife said to him, "Are you still maintaining your integrity? Curse God and die." He replied, You are talking like a foolish woman. Shall we accept good from God and not trouble? In all this, Job did not sin in what he said. When Job's three friends, Eliphaz the Temanite, Bildad the Shuhite, and Zophar the Naamathite, heard about all the troubles that had come upon him, they set out from their homes and met together by agreement to go and sympathize with him and comfort him. When they saw him from a distance, they could hardly recognize him. They began to weep aloud, and they tore their robes and sprinkled dust on their heads. Then they sat on the ground with him for 7 days and seven nights. No one said a word to him, because they saw how great his suffering was.
1: In the ancient land of Uz, there lived a man named Job. Blameless in heart, walking in your plan. He prayed for his children at the break of day, lifting their names as he bowed to pray. But the storm rolled in without warning or sign. Everything shattered in a moment of time. Still he fell to the ground and cried, Yah gave, Yah took. Blessed be his name, forever and ever.

0: If you could ask God one question, what would it be?
1: I guess it would be a different question at different times of our life, wouldn't it? Depending upon our circumstances and what's happening to us and the people we care about, our question would reflect that.
0: Well, Derek Stringer is here today to help us think through the question why when our life crumbles.
1: Making Sense of Life's Ups and Downs is the name of this new series. Dr. Stringer is our Bible teacher. He travels a lot, teaching and preaching God's Word.
0: And this series is edited for radio from some live meetings he has taught at.
2: Well, a father and son sat down in a train compartment. The young boy was full of questions and his dad was patiently trying to answer them, and he wasn't doing a bad job. Where are we going, Daddy? Well, we're going up north to see Grandma and Granddad. When will we get there? In about 4 hours, and we'll see some really nice countryside as we travel. What is this we're travelling on, Daddy? It's called a train. So far, so good. But the next question floored him. Why is this a train, Daddy? The question why really is a difficult one, isn't it? You know, it's amazing what that word why can bring out. Sample of responses by children made me smile. Why did God make spaghetti? Why did God create mosquitoes? Some other why questions made me feel like crying. Why this pain that is so unrelenting? Why has the cancer come back? Why the miscarriage? Why did my marriage fail? Why did my loved one have to die now? And here's a question that sums up so many other ones. Why is life so hard? Why God questions hurt, and we mustn't be glib about them and our reply. That was the problem with Job's friends, wasn't it? They were too quick with their answer, and it didn't help Job in his desperate hurts. And the answer is harder when it's our life. Why did I have that accident? Why am I in hospital again? Why can't I get a job? Why has my marriage failed? Why the cancer? And there are no easy answers. We want to know why something bad has happened and why God hasn't intervened. I tackled the question why at a series of meetings using the book of Job as the guideline. Looking back now, it didn't always help a person with their why question, but it did clarify a lot, and it did comfort and build up people in some shaky and difficult situations. And that's what God's Word can do for us, can't it? And that's why I'm so glad that this series is making its way onto radio, and I hope that you'll find lasting benefit too in life's ups and downs.
0: So let's join Derek as he introduces his topic and begins teaching from Job chapters 1 and 2.
1: Here's Derek Stringer.
2: We're going to be looking into the first two chapters now in the book of Job, and I want to just pick out a verse or two so you can get the general feel of what's happening here. In Job 1, the man is battling with some terrible tragedies that are happening in his circumstances. And in verse 20, we read, "At this, Job got up and tore his robe and shaved his head. Then he fell to the ground in worship and said, 'Naked I came from my mother's womb, and naked I shall depart. The Lord gave, and the Lord has taken away. May the name of the Lord be praised.' In all this, Job did not sin by charging God with wrongdoing." And then over into Job chapter 2, there are even more tragedies that are happening in his life. And picking it up in verse 9, here's a reaction to it. His wife said to him, "Are you still holding on to your integrity? Curse God and die." He replied, "You are talking like a foolish woman. Shall we accept good from God and not trouble?" In all this, Job did not sin in what he said. You know that life is mostly about love and loss, and live long enough and there will be more loss than there will be love. That surely is just the nature of life as we know it. And that's why it's pretty important that we should talk and we should understand something about making sense of life's ups and downs. I remember someone showing me a card that they carried about in their wallet. I am a pessimist. In case of an accident, I am not surprised. Well, whether you carry such a card or not, in our circumstances, we do carry experiences that can really rock and roll us and really make life troublesome and traumatic for us. And that's why I think it is so helpful to turn to this Old Testament book of Job and to read there how this man had to handle some terrible times within his life. Some times where he would never understand why this was happening. We get an inside track that he doesn't get. And yet through it all, I'm sure that there are things that are going on here, things that are said, things that we can pick up, which can help us to stay on course and to stay on track, whatever is taking place within our experience or the experience of people that we care about. Now, in turning to this book and looking at it just generally for a moment, we are looking at one of the oldest books in human history, and his world fell apart. Life had been going wonderfully for him, and suddenly it's shocking in his experience. And he has three friends who come along and they're quite sure they understand why this is happening. I mean, you must have done something really bad in your life, Job, for this to happen to you. Wonderful supporters, don't you think? They were trying to be, but that's not how you should do it. But the story does build up to a climax where God speaks to Job out of a whirlwind and says, what do you really understand about what's happening on planet Earth, Job? What do you know about life in general, let alone what you have been experiencing now? And in that context, he restores Job to his health and to his fortunes, and life can go on track all over again for this man. It's an amazing book, and I'm looking forward to picking out some highlights from this book. But let's just generally begin by looking at four insights from the whole book. And one thing that we can clearly get looking at the whole thrust of the book is this, and it's a key thing. We have limited perspectives. There is more going on around us than we can see. Now, you pick that up because Job could see his happy family there at the beginning of the story, partying, enjoying life and enjoying one another and their friends and family. But he couldn't see the meeting in heaven. We're allowed to see what is happening in heaven. We get an inside track on why some tragedies are going to come into that family and into Job's life. But he doesn't get to see that. But we are told in verse 6 of Job 1, one day the angels, the sons of Elohim, came to present themselves to stand and report before the Lord, and Satan, the adversary, also came with them. Now, who were these sons of Elohim? Throughout the Old Testament, there are references to other gods. Now, the Hebrew word for God is El, and Elohim is the plural. There is only one true almighty God. He is Yahweh. He is Jehovah, the Lord. But a god can be anything to whom a person gives ultimate allegiance. And that's why our God says that we should have no other gods. That's Elohim. No other people that we put or things that we put in the place before me. We are not the only beings in God's creation. Angels are around, and angels are good and bad. Those of you who know of the Star Wars movies will realize that they would show you a fantastic variety of beings and creatures, different planets and around the universe. Well, that's just fantasy, but here is fact. This is what our Bible says. There is an entire invisible world populated by heavenly creatures. Now, a movie director, when he's setting up a scene to be acted, sometimes will take his fingers and thumb together. He'll take a small slice and he will want that to be what we see. We don't see the microphone. We don't see maybe scores of people standing around, including the catering trucks and all that's going on generally around. We're not meant to see that, but it's still there. And I think it's very key for us to get this in our mind right now, particularly when we have to address issues. We are not alone in this world. Let me move on to a second thing that we can say generally from the book of Job. Not only this, but God can be known. I love the fact that God brings up the subject of Job to these angels and says, have you just noticed how this man lives? Have you just seen the wonderful way in which he is conducting himself, the man of integrity that he is? Now, why did God do that? Well, because he loved God and he was proud of him. I've heard the saying that if God had a refrigerator, your picture would be on it. He knows our name and character, and of Job, he said, he is blameless. Quite literally, he is a man who has a good reputation. Job was a straight-talking man. He fears God and shuns evil. God knows everything about us, and he still desires a personal relationship with us. So mark that down. That was something that Job could know, that he was known and he could know God. And the same is true for us. Third thing, we have an adversary. Satan literally means adversary. He opposes God. So the moment we start to connect and identify with God, he's going to take an interest in that. And we will find ourselves into wrestling situations, into battles, into situations where life might become more demanding. And that's why Satan said, stretch out your hand and strike this man, and you will see he's only loving you and loyal to you because of the benefits that he is getting, because it's worth his while, because it's prosperous. Satan is not some comic character wearing a red suit, carrying a pitchfork. The Bible only says what he is like, that he's like a serpent, that he's like a lion. In fact, we see in Job 1 that Satan isn't in hell. Indeed, the New Testament says the same thing. Peter the Apostle says he's like a lion going out to devour. Now, if a lion suddenly came in at the church door, then I will be out of that window. That's the way it is. But we are to stand firm against this lion, to resist him firm in our faith. But get the point right here. We do have an enemy. And then we need to get this next point generally from the book of Job. Trials need genuine faith. Real faith will sustain us through trouble. In one sense, we're all like Job. The intensity of the suffering isn't as bad as his, but we do ask that question that he is constantly asking, why me? Why now? Why this? What have I done to deserve all of this? As a church pastor, I have officiated at a lot of death side scenes and at grave sites, and in ceremonies and services, which are funerals. And it's always hard, always traumatic and difficult, but maybe some of the most difficult have been the deaths of babies, seeing that little shoebox of a coffin being brought into the church. One of the things that I've realized at times of trial is this. It's not my words that will help, even though at times I will try to give words of comfort and support from God's word. What I've realized is this. It's just being there that is the important thing to be a support for that person. You know what I mean? And I'm sure that you've experienced that and known that for yourself. Sometimes I've had people say to me, you were a real help to me. And I look back and I try to evaluate and I realized I really didn't say very much. But I did want to be there and I did care. And I did want to be all that I could in that situation. Having said that, there are reasons why we may hurt. And it is just useful if we're not particularly going through the trial to get ourselves ready for that trial, to actually be aware of some of those reasons as to why we might go through that difficulty. So let me just make a comment or two about that and put Job into the context of what the Bible would generally say about why me and why the hurts. And one of the answers to that would be this. It's to discipline us for disobedience. Now, I'm going to have to come in very quickly here and say, please watch out at this point, because not all pain is earned, but some is. You see a football player who then sustains an injury. Now, what he doesn't do is say, why me and not someone else? Because he knows by getting involved in the game, then there is the possibility, there is the consequence that there may be an injury that he will sustain. That's just how it is going to be. And we do not live in an indiverse, but a universe. And there are spin-off effects in the fallenness of this world that can impact upon us. And we can bring trouble on ourselves. Refuse to study and you will not get that degree. Overspend and you can end up in debt. Drink and drive, and we know that there are consequences to that. Don't make hasty assumptions at this point. That was the trouble with Job's friends. They're immediately coming in thinking, well, the reason why he's having these problems is because he must be some terrible, rotten sinner. But having said that that was not the case, we do need to say here, disobedience has consequences. And that may be one reason why the trial is actually coming, to discipline us. We have a father's love who wants to make sure that we're going to go the right way. But here's another reason to answer that question, why? To prepare our hearts for heaven. That's why believers often look forward to death. One physician said of a godly man that when he was told that his life was now limited, his illness was terminal, the thought of death kept him alive for a further fortnight. Knowing that the best is yet to be, that can help us. And through that trial, to come to that point where all tears will be wiped away. That's a great knowledge that we can have. But then another reason why the hurts might come our way is not just to prepare our hearts for heaven, but to help us to discover what we can't do in the here and now. Paul makes that point when he writes in 2 Corinthians in the first chapter. He came to a point where he was very honest about what was happening. He despaired of life. But he adds, this happened that we might not rely on ourselves. Paul was a brilliant, self-reliant man. He was a man who was going to go right to the top of his nation. His education was supreme. His grasp of how to communicate what he believed was clearly there. And he needed to be broken from all of that so that he would fully rely and depend upon his God. And through the trying of his faith, it moved him on in that way. Do you know a tragedy of modern life? We can live trivial lives and get away with it. A great advantage of a trial is that it forces us to focus upon our Lord. Life can be thinned out by trying to do too many things. And the advantage of a disadvantage is it will set a limit upon us so that it will help us in our focus for those things that we are to be about. And one of those things is to not rely on ourselves, and that pushes us through the problem to say, I must now rely upon my God. You see that? But do you see this as well? That sometimes those trials, those hurts, those why questions come to discover what we can do for other people. Paul says exactly that further on when he talks to these Corinthians. Listen to this. God comforts us in all our troubles so that we can comfort those in any trouble with the comfort we ourselves have received from God. Our sufferings are not just for us. It has a way of binding us to other people. Prosperity has a way of separating us from others. But there tends to be, have you noticed this, a kind of more coming together with others, support systems that build up when we're going through things, when they're going through things. And we can discover what we can be for other people, the support that we can give to them, the comfort we can be in those troubles. And one more thing. We answer this why question by saying it will test faith's validity. James makes that point, doesn't he? When he talks about the trying of our faith, moving us on to being much more the mature, the complete person. And this was Job's situation. A key question we must ask is, how do we find strength when we're in those trials? You see, it's one thing to go through them and to know in an academic sort of way, well, it may be for this reason or it may be for that, but we need more practical help than that. And to find strength, we need God's protection. And that's one of the things that comes out clearly in the book of Job. A statement Satan made in verse 10 makes this clear. Satan observed God had built a hedge of protection around Job. God provides a hedge of protection for those who honor him. Do you notice God's evaluation of Job? He said, have you considered my servant Job? God doesn't build a hedge around all of us, but he does around his servants, the people who rightly belong to him. Now, hearing the word hedge, do you think of plants that you have in your garden that you need to keep trimmed? Well, that's not actually the word that's used here. The Hebrew word means hard-packed stones with thorns on top of them. Now, Satan pointed out that God had built a spiritual hedge around Job. A wonderful insight is to realize God can provide a spiritual barrier around us. Just knowing that can actually help us with the problems, the difficulties, the pressures that we are in. Job was the kind of father who prayed for a hedge of protection around his sons and his daughters. He had 7 sons and 3 daughters. And we can pray for a hedge of protection around those we love, just as he did. And finding strength, we need God's protection. We need to be aware that we can have that because of who he is.
1: Derek Stringer has been talking about making sense of life's ups and downs, based on the terrible things that happened to Job.
0: Derek's in the studio to wrap things up for today.
1: And next time here on Word Alive, he'll take us a bit further as we explore this big question of why.
2: And this question, why, Brenda, is really a question about God's sovereignty, isn't it? Some people think that God is powerless, that he wants to help, but he hasn't the power to do anything about our problems. Harold Kushner wrote a book, Why Bad Things Happen to Good People. He watched his son battling with a rare disease where he aged prematurely. He died in his teenage years. Kushner concluded that God had the goodness, but just didn't have the power to do anything about it. Well, this idea may temporarily calm us, but it gives no long-term help. Some people will, of course, say that God is indifferent to our needs, like a wristwatch is wound up the world and it's left now to its own resources. The plane is on autopilot and God has parachuted out. Job's wife felt like that watching her husband suffering. She had lost all her family and now she's watching her husband suffer. I've got more sympathy for her than I have for Job's friends and their comments. And yet another response people have to the traumatic in our lives is to say that God causes everything to happen. But does that include the tragedies? And if so, the Bible would appear to be inconsistent. You see, the New Testament tells us that every perfect and good gift comes from our Heavenly Father. God is behind all the good, and Satan is behind the bad. He is out to rob and steal. God allows some of the things to happen, as he did with Job, but he didn't cause it to happen. The truth is, when we're in pain, there is no answer which satisfies, because that matter isn't an intellectual one. It's an emotional one. And the biggest mistake we can make is thinking there's one answer that will make the pain go away. Even solid, rational answers will sound insulting to the person who is hurting. So where do we start? And I'm convinced our real help starts by understanding the truth we're facing up to in this study of Job. Our security is based on God's sovereignty. And it helps to know that whatever is happening, it can only come into our life because we're part of a fallen world. We do have his protection, and whatever we're feeling, we do have his presence. Focus on that. Will you do that? Whatever the emotion, whatever the on our own feeling, it's not true. He will never leave us and forsake us. He is the helper. We can count on it.
0: Derek Stringer, thank you.
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I hope that you will do so. 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
1: Thank you for joining us for The Power of Faith with David Hathaway. Before David ministers, we want to tell you about his recent missions work. 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For further details on David's missions work, visit our website, eurovision.org.uk.
2: Well, I want to greet you again and take this opportunity of speaking to you. And it's quite interesting because we've been looking back over the past, and actually we discovered that 10 years ago I was preaching some very interesting messages which I think are worth repeating now. They do relate to what's happening today, but they're certainly because I'm at the moment celebrating 75 years of ministry, and this was literally 10 years before, I think they're very significant, and I want to try to bring you something today to challenge you. So this is not Bible study. I want to really challenge you, because we're living in a very difficult time, and even as I speak to you, I'm actually speaking in July 2025, and I have to say that date because when you listen to me, possibly many of these things will have already happened. And we're watching tremendous changes in the world, and those changes, which will be taking place this year and some actually this month of July in 2025, are going to shake the world. And they're going to be changes which we didn't foresee years ago, but they're going to greatly affect the future. We will probably see a big change in the president of America. Something serious is happening there. We're going to see a big change in Russia and in the Ukraine. But also, Israel is experiencing a very difficult war, which may not have an end, could possibly continue until the return of Christ. Anyway, my subject is not that to start with. but I'm just saying that I sense in my spirit very strongly that we're living in a very prophetic age, and all the prophecies regarding the return of Christ are being filled so rapidly, there's not much left. There are prophecies, but not so many left, because the Bible even speaks, and maybe I'll talk about this later, about the signs, and they are an indication that Jesus is coming soon, and we need to be ready. Anyway, I want to really talk about vision today, because this, surprisingly, was one of the first messages I ever preached as a student when I was in Bible college. But yet, it's even more important today. And it's from Proverbs 29, verse 18, where it says, "Where there is no vision, the people die." Unfortunately, in other translations, it doesn't put it quite as clearly. It's only really the authorized version, the King James Version in English, which puts it very bluntly. that where there is no vision, the people will perish, they will die. And what God is saying through Solomon is that where there is no vision, this causes a major effect on people. And in one sense, I feel that there is a lack of real vision in the church and amongst Christians. And I certainly believe that it's important that we do have a vision in three different directions, a vision of ourselves, a vision of God, and a vision of the world. And strangely enough, that was what I was preaching on 75 years ago. Very significant. But you know, we need to have a real vision of God. If you want to know the blessing and the power of God in your life, you do need to know really who he is. And I feel so strongly, in fact, I've been talking a bit about this quite a bit recently. I don't think that people really understand today who God is, what power he has, what authority he has. I know, for example, I'm trying to live according to the New Testament. I try to live according to the Acts of the Apostles. I try to live according to the way that Jesus commanded the disciples to live. Yes, I don't see any difference. That's how I want to live. And I want to see the same results that the early apostles saw in the church. But more than that, I want to see the fulfillment of God's call and God's challenge. But people don't realize how big God is. I've had to put God to the test, literally, so many times. When I had the cancers, really, it was a test because I refused medical treatment, that God would heal me. When I was in the prison, I knew that the only one who could release me was God. I wasn't going to stay there 10 years. I was only there 1 year, and that was a miracle. And in every aspect of life, I've been trying to prove God. But, you know, it started when I was very young, because right from the beginning of my life, I was searching for, from my boyhood, soon after I became a Christian, I had the same sort of vision that David had in the Bible, because in Psalm 63, verses 1 to 2, this is what David is saying. He says, "O God, you are my God. Early will I seek you. My soul thirsts for you, longs for you, as in a dry and thirsty land where there is no water, to see your power and glory as I have seen you in the sanctuary." You see, David was in the desert, and he knew what a dry and thirsty desert was, barrenness and wasteland. And David is really saying, "I'm searching for you and thirsty for you as in a place where I haven't seen you. I want to see you. I want to find you. I want to experience your power." And I want to see David saying, "I want to see your power and your glory as I have seen you in that inner sanctuary." And you know, we should see the power and the glory of God. We should see it in the church, but I go to so many meetings, there is no power, there is no glory there. We need to experience the power and the glory of God in our lives. And this can come for many. It comes in a life of prayer, seeking God. And really, in my youth, I was searching and seeking for God so much in prayer, and I found God in

0: I want to see the miracles. And you know, today we're faced with the fact that really the church doesn't see that we can experience the same miracles as in the New Testament, in the Acts of the Apostles, in the epistles, through the early church. People say, well, that happened 2,000 years ago. But yes, but God has more power now than he had 2,000 years ago. We can see more. But I want to see that power. And all my life I've been searching for this vision of God.
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Hello everyone, a very warm welcome to the Sunday Tea Dance. My name is Julie and I'm about to spend the next hour with you taking an affectionate look back to the music of the jazz age of the 1920s, the swing era of the 1930s and the big band sound of the 1940s. Music guaranteed to get those toes a-tapping. The music we'll be listening to today are the original 78 recordings, so sometimes you might hear the crackle and clicks of a much-loved and a much-played 10-inch disc of shellac. So, let's start today's tea dance with this classic.

York on the 25th of October 1932. That was the Pennsylvanians under the directorship of Fred Waring. And fit as a fiddle. May I add that if you're not...

recorded for the regal-looking Rex record label in London in 1941. That was Jack Simpson and his sextet, and they want us to rise and shine and say good morning, which I'm sure we already have. After all, it's Sunday, always a lovely day, as we get to meet up and share an hour together listening to the tunes from a more innocent age. Take our next 78, for example. It's from Ted Lewis and his band.

music written by Martin Bruns and lyrics by Harry Ruskin for the musical review called Rufus Lemaire's Affairs. Great title. Which starred the irrepressible Sophie Tucker. That was I Can't Get Over a Girl Like You Loving a Boy Like Me. Rufus Lemaire's Affairs opened in Chicago in 1926 at the Woods Theatre and transferred to the New Majestic on Broadway in March of 1927. Charlotte Greenwood took over from Sophie Tucker, which sadly may have contributed to it only playing 56 performances before it closed. Anyway, we just heard the version Ted Lewis and his band recorded in New York on the 26th of July 1926 for Columbia Records. Now, have you heard of a trumpeter called Harry Finkelman? No? It's probably not a name that you'd remember. Just as well, Harry realised that and changed it to Ziggy Elman.

that was, of course, the classic Let's Fall in Love, which was recorded on the 8th of June 1939 by Ziggy Elman and his orchestra. Harry, aka Ziggy, was born in Philadelphia, but his family relocated to Atlantic City, New Jersey, when he was still a baby. His father was a violinist, and he had hoped that his son would inherit his love of that instrument. Young Harry obligingly did learn the instrument, but it soon became clear that he'd lost his heart to brass instruments. In 1932, Harry, playing the trombone, made his first record, and it was around about this time that Harry Finkelman became Ziggy Elman. In 1936, whilst playing trumpet for Alex Bertha at the Steel Pier in Atlantic City, Benny Goodman heard him and invited him to join his orchestra. He stayed with Benny Goodman for many years, during which time he also composed numerous songs. Now here's one he co-wrote in 1939 with words by Johnny Mercer. This is Ziggy Elman and his orchestra and The Angels Sing. This version is Ziggy's original instrumental, and it was recorded in 1938.

Ukrainian-born Isadora Minsky, better known as Irvin Mills and his wonderfully named Hotsy Totsy Boys, with Futuristic Rhythm, a highly popular song from the successful writing partnership of Jimmy McHugh and Dorothy Fields. Irvin Mills and his Hotsy Totsy Boys recorded it in New York on the 14th of January 1929 for Brunswick Records. I see that our next 78 is from the Impana Troubadours. Ready when you are, fellas.

by Dave Dreyer, Al Jolson and Billy Rose. That was The Four Walls, as recorded by the Impala Troubadours under the leadership of Sam Lanning. Scrappy Lambert was on vocals, and it was recorded in New York on the 21st of January 1928. Now, in 1931, the 14th of July was a Tuesday, and in a recording studio in New York, legendary Ben Selvin and his orchestra, along with the Pickens sisters, were recording a session for Columbia Records. Out of that session came this.

Music by Sandstep and lyrics by Joe Young and Sydney Clare. That was My Sweet Tooth Says I Wanna, but My Wisdom Tooth Says No. Spool sport. And it was recorded by Ben Selvin and his orchestra in New York on the 14th of July. The Picken sisters, Jane, Patty and Helen, were supplying the vocals there. Now, if we carefully turn over the fragile 10-inch disc of Shellac, we discover that on the other side is also a track from Ben Selvin. It was recorded at the same session as the track we just heard, and again it features the vocals of the Picken sisters. This is Nobody Loves No Baby Like My Baby Loves Me.

the pen of composer Walter Donaldson, that was Nobody Loves No Baby Like My Baby Loves Me. It was recorded by Ben Selvin and his orchestra with the Pickens Sisters on the 14th of July 1931 for Columbia Records. Now for something from Ted Weems.

The Ralph Butler and Noel Gay timeless classic Hey Little Hen, which Joe Loss and his orchestra recorded in August of 1941 for his master's voice records in London. And Lerner was the vocalist there. And it leads us nicely to this week's Common Denominator. It's where I play you three songs back to back, which all have something in common. See if you can spot what that something is.

just heard A Cup of Coffee, A Sandwich and You by the Roger Wolf-Kahn Orchestra. Then Coffee in the Morning, Two Kisses at Night from the Boswell Sisters. And then finally, Let's Have Another Cup of Coffee by Henry Hall and the BBC Dance Orchestra. So this week's common denominator is coffee.

Jack Harmonies of the Ink Spots telling us how much they like coffee and tea. And it was written in 1940 by Ben Oakland and Milton Drake. Another version was recorded by the Ink Spots in New York on the 16th of July of that year. Now, the hands of the clock are sadly moving closer to the top of the hour. And before we're informed about what else is going on in the rest of the world, there's time for one more, I think. How about this one?

I Know Now was recorded in New York on the 23rd of April 1937 by Teddy Hill and his NBC Orchestra with Bill Dillard on vocals, and it brings our hour together sadly to a close for another week. Thank you so much for allowing me to spend part of your Sunday with you, and I hope that you choose to do so again next week when we will be taking another affectionate look back to the music of a gentler age. So, until next Sunday, I hope that the coming week is a good one for both you and for those that you love. Take good care of yourselves, stay happy, keep smiling, and above all, keep dancing, whether physically or mentally. After all, it is good for the soul. Have a great week, my friends. See you next week.

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1: It's been 1 year to the day that I watched you almost die. 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
2: Hello there, you are listening to Challenges. Thank you so much for tuning in. I'm your presenter, Priscilla Bartlett, and...
3: Are you ready?
2: Here is something funny, yet thought-provoking to kick us off. A man was leaning lazily against a bus which was fully booked. A young lady approached him and asked if he was traveling in that bus, to which he said, "Yes, I am." She then said, "Would you give your seat to someone who really needs it?" He answers, "No, why should I?" She asks, "What if that person was heavily pregnant?" He says casually, "Nope." She goes, "What if that person was old and frail?" He goes, "Nope." She gets annoyed and says, "What a hard-hearted person you are. Don't you have compassion?" He goes, "I'm the bus driver, ma'am."
4: Was that even funny?

Lord, have your way in my life, in my heart, in my soul, in my mind. Lord, have your way every time, because I know that your plans are better than mine. I lift up my hands and fall on my knees, surrendering all, singing, Lord, have your way in me. Those are great lyrics of Surrender by Katie Nicole, and they are so true. When God has His way in our lives, even if the world is falling apart around us, we are secure. Because as Paul says in Romans 8, 38 and 39, For I am convinced that neither death, nor life, nor angels, nor demons, neither the present, nor the future, nor any powers, neither height, nor depth, nor anything else in all creation will be able to separate us from the love of God that is in Christ Jesus our Lord. Now, isn't that a great promise? That's one of the things I really value about a Christian life. There is stability and security in Christ. Even in the middle of a storm or even in the face of death, we are not alone. Jesus is there with us and we can rest in that. You know, sometimes I meet people who have lost their faith because of other Christians or the church. And that is sad. It's tragic. When you look at people or institutions, we are bound to be let down. But when we look to Jesus, we won't. Sometimes it's good to stop and take stock. Where does my faith lie? In institutions or in people? Well, I really hope the answer is that my hope lies at the feet of Jesus and on nothing or no one else. That reminds me of that great hymn, My Hope is Built on Nothing Less Than Jesus' Blood and Righteousness. Let's have Reawaken Hymns sing that song for us. The title is The Solid Rock. But before that, let's have our Beat the Intro clue for today, where I play you the start of a song for you to guess what that song is. I will play the intro three times during the show and reveal the answer at the end of the show. So, what song begins like this?

0: That was I Am Not Alone by Kari Job. Well, we are well into September. How was your summer? For me, it was the busiest on record, or at least it seemed that way. Some amazing things happened and also some not so good things. My daughter's wedding was by far the biggest highlight. It was a glorious day and I praise God for that. A not so good thing was our visit to the Big Church Festival. You may have heard that a huge sign fell and Pastor Robert Guanco lost his life. That tragic event shook us all. Andrew Ollerton from Bible Societies released a reel about his experience. Some of the things he mentioned was that there were no easy answers to why things happen the way they do. And we need to find a deeper place of trust in God for mysteries we don't understand and questions we cannot answer. It also reminds us that life is fragile. We can be here today and gone tomorrow. A similar incident actually happened in the Gospels, and Jesus' response to that was, "Unless you repent, you too will perish." It was a tragedy and a wake-up call. My brother and his family had come over from Sri Lanka for the wedding and they were really looking forward to the Big Church Festival. But since it was cancelled, I took them to David's tent in Wiltshire. I was truly impressed with what happens there. They have 72 hours of non-stop worship.
1: Wow!
0: Yes, they continue all through the night and day. Amazing. That was truly love and devotion to God at a different level altogether. Although we went for just one day, it was special to be in that tent with people, some of whom who had been worshipping right through the night. Torrin Wells' song, When We Pray, comes to mind. But before I play you that, let's have a link word puzzle. And this is how it goes. Can you find the four-letter word starting with N that can be placed either before or after the following three words to make a new word or phrase? The three words are paper, flash, and good. So to repeat that, can you find the four-letter word that starts with N that can be placed either before or after the following three words to make a new word or phrase? The three words are paper, flash, and good. Now remember that the word can either go before or after those words, and the word should have four letters and it should begin with N. Here is Torrin Wells with When We Pray.

0: If you have just tuned in, you're listening to Challenges, and we're in the middle of our literacy challenge. Can you find the four-letter word starting with N that can be placed either before or after the following three words to make a new word or phrase? The three words are paper, flash, and good. Remember that the word can either go before or after those words, and the word should have four letters, and it should begin with N. The answer is news, as in newspaper, newsflash, and good news.
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That was Ren Collective with Fight of My Life. Before the summer, I had an email exchange with Dan Withy, who is the station manager at Hope FM. He signed his email off with "See you on the other side." I thought that was a very appropriate statement for both our situations. I was facing a very full summer, not really knowing how I was going to get through it all. But praise God, I made it to the other side with a few bruises, but in one piece. 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How? Well, after 6.5 years of operating from the ACE office at Emberton House, Hope FM is on the move. This September, we are relocating our entire studio and offices to Winton YMCA, Bournemouth. Praise God for a provision of a place to move to. 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

0: was Elevation Worship with Sea of Victory. Now, if you are a regular listener of Challenges, you may remember that at the end of July, I aired an interview with Martha and Claire, a mother and daughter team who were going to be traveling to the island nation of Tuvalu to create awareness of the damage that climate change and rising sea levels are doing to this island. They were hoping to meet with the Honorable Dr. Maina Talia, who is the Minister for Home Affairs, Climate Change and Environment of Tuvalu, and also some other ministers. Martha and Claire have now got back from their travels, and it sounds like they had a very profitable time in Tuvalu and had interesting interactions with local Tuvaluans. So I'm going to try to get an interview with them for next week's show. Don't forget to tune in. Let's listen to a new release from John Reddick called Tell Somebody.
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That was John Reddick. I do like his music. Before we go into our deep dive into the Gospel of Matthew, let's have the Beat the Intro clue for the very last time. What song begins like this?

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1: Before the summer, we were working our way through the Gospel of Matthew and we got as far as chapter 5. Now, chapters 5, 6 and 7 contains Jesus' Sermon on the Mount, which is considered to be the longest discourse of Jesus recorded in the Bible. And this discourse is addressed to the crowds that follow Jesus. That includes all Jesus' disciples or followers even today. Jesus starts off with the Beatitudes, the attitudes that form the foundation of our faith. Then Jesus goes on to talk about some pretty hard-hitting stuff. Zach Poonen, who's an Indian theologian and preacher, puts it nicely. Jesus first talks about the attitudes we should have, followed by the attitudes we should not have. The Beatitude talks about being poor in spirit, merciful, meek, peacemakers, etc., the virtues we should possess. And then Jesus goes on to talk about the characteristics we should not have, such as unwarranted anger, lust, lying, vengeance, etc. Today we look at the second part of the wrong attitude of anger. Here is Matthew chapter 5 verses 23 to 25 in the audio NIV.
2: Therefore, if you are offering your gift at the altar, and there remember that your brother has something against you, leave your gift there in front of the altar. First go and be reconciled to your brother, then come and offer your gift. Settle matters quickly with your adversary who is taking you to court. Do it while you are still with him on the way, or he may hand you over to the judge, and the judge may hand you over to the officer, and you may be thrown into prison. I tell you the truth, you will not get out until you have paid the last penny.
1: Just before this passage, Jesus was talking about the dangers of anger. He says that whoever is angry with his brother without cause is in danger of judgment. And whoever says, "You fool," shall be in danger of hellfire. These are pretty scary statements, but they're all true. In today's passage, he tells us that if you have offended or hurt a brother, then go reconcile with them first. Now, this verse is often misquoted. It is wrongly quoted as, if you have resentment or a grudge or a score to settle, or you have some bitterness against a brother, be reconciled first before coming to God. But the verse is actually saying, if you remember that someone else has something against you, then go reconcile. That is quite different, actually. It means reflecting on your behavior or words and seeing if you have in some way have caused someone to have a grudge or a resentment against you. Now, that gives the Holy Spirit opportunity to point out things that wouldn't have even occurred to you. Have I been gentle and kind or abrasive and rude? Have I caused the estranged relationship? Jesus considers it far more important to be reconciled to a brother than to perform a religious duty. Jesus says we must first go and be reconciled to them, then come and offer your gift. Our service towards the Lord does not justify bad relationships with others, and we are to do it immediately. When you don't, it festers and gets blown out of proportion, and you can become a prisoner of lies. So he commands us to settle things quickly. And if the person who you are trying to reconcile with does not want to have anything to do with you, then you are kind of stuck. Prayer is the answer to that situation. God is above these situations. He is able to bring about changed hearts. Also, Romans 12:18 says that if it is possible, as much as depends on you, live peaceably with all men. Paul is acknowledging here that there are some things that you have no control over. In that scenario, I think we should just pray. God can change hearts. That is his speciality. But as much as it depends on you, live at peace with all men. Hopefully the other person has received you, But even if he or she doesn't, at least you can rest knowing you've done your best. You've done what is necessary to keep a clear conscience and a clean heart before God. Now it's time to enjoy sweet, unhindered fellowship in the presence of the Lord. Here is Philippa Hannah with You're Still God.

0: over.
1: The wait is over indeed. The answer to today's Beat the Intro challenge is Bless God by Brooke Legitwood. It is good to bless God as He blesses us so much.

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1: Thank you very much for listening. 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Don't forget to tune in next week. I hope to get an interview with our young climate activist Martha and her mother Claire. They will be talking to us about their trip to Tuvalu, a little island in the Pacific, which is in danger of being fully submerged in the next 50 to 100 years. While there, they met up with some very interesting people, and I believe they have some insightful experiences to share. So I really hope I can get that interview for you. This upcoming week is quite an important one as we as a country face a moral debate regarding Lauren Edwards' terminally ill adults end-of-life bill, which would enable terminally ill adults to end their own lives in England and Wales. The bill will have its second reading vote on Friday, the 11th of September. It revives King Leadbeater's attempted bill and would put a number of vulnerable groups at risk if it is passed. So much prayer is needed. The March for Life UK last Saturday was well attended, and it was encouraging to see many people taking to the streets and standing up for safeguarding unborn children and for their basic right to live. According to Psalm 139, God has planned every day of our lives before one has come to pass. The consequences of human authorities or just human beings interfering with God's sovereign plans can be pretty severe. Please do keep these life and death issues in our country in your prayers this week. Let's continue to pray for Nepal and Tibet as they start on their road to recovery from the devastating collapse of a glacier. Let's finish with Phil Wickham's The Battle Belongs. Until next time, goodbye and God bless from me, Priscilla Bartlett.

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3: And a very warm welcome to today's programme. My name is Stuart. I'm here in the studio with Dr. Angela Walker. We're on week 12 of our series of Let's Talk About Life in the Spirit. And so far we've been looking at what it means to be a Christian, really. What it means to be a son of the living God. How to have a relationship with God as our Father, with Jesus as our brother, and the Holy Spirit as our divine helper, comforter, and so much more. We've looked at spiritual growth and how we nurture our spirit, how we become filled with the Holy Spirit and live a life in the Spirit. If you want to listen to any of the previous episodes, you can find a lot of them on the Hope FM website. Just go on there, and the Listen Again section will help you with that. Today, we are going to be looking at the subject of living by grace. You may have heard the phrase that we're saved by grace, but what does it mean to live by grace? We'll be asking that question as we go through today, and we're going to start the conversation after this song by Hillsong Worship called See the Light.

0: You're listening to Hope FM. My name is Stuart Anderson. I'm here in the studio with Dr. Angela Walker. You're listening to our series, Let's Talk About Life in the Spirit. And today we are asking the question, what does it mean to live by grace? So, Angela, let's start first of all with the basic question, what is grace?
1: Yes, grace is sadly often misunderstood and misused in the body of Christ. And some of you may have actually heard the saying that grace is God giving us what we don't deserve. And that is true, but that's only part of what grace really means. I would say the true definition of grace is that it is the supernatural power and ability to do the things we can't do in our own natural strength. And if we want to receive the abundance Jesus has for each one of us in his kingdom, then we're to let go or give him our natural abilities so we can receive his supernatural abilities in exchange. Do you know, I was challenged with this before I went on my first, as a doctor, medical mission trip to Africa. And the Lord was challenging me, or shall we say, inviting me to lay down my medical career. That was my natural ability, my gifting. And instead of me going out with my bags of talent, as it were, and expertise, he was asking me to lay it all down for him. And by doing that in exchange, he was going to show me by grace his supernatural ability how to heal the sick. And that was exactly what happened. You see, grace as well, we may not realise this, but it is a fruit of the Spirit. We see, read in 2 Peter 3:18, he says, actually grow in the grace and knowledge of our Lord Jesus. And likewise, we read, I think it's in John 1, where Jesus grew in grace and favour with God. All the fruits of the Spirit, they're seeds at first when they're planted in our hearts by the Holy Spirit, then they all require watering, nurturing as we grow in them and develop them in our hearts like any seed before it can bear fruit. Do you know, grace as well, it can be given to us in our strength and not just when we are feeling weak, like Paul talks about in the thorn in the flesh in 2 Corinthians 12. And the thing is, it's because it's far more strength and supernatural ability than our natural strength and power. And this is why Jesus said in John 5:19, he said, the Son can do nothing by himself. Jesus was strong, but he humbly said that. He says he only does what he sees the Father doing. And you know, it's like Paul, as we know, the famous thorn in the flesh, as I just mentioned, 2 Corinthians 12. Paul said, he said, to keep me from being conceited because of these surpassing great revelations. Paul had been having those experiences, if you remember, in the third heaven, where he was seeing things that he wasn't allowed to share because he would have been very, probably, well, as he says, conceited, arrogant about what he saw and what took place. But then he says, there was given me a thorn in my flesh, a messenger of Satan to torment me. So this sounds like it was spiritual, not actually physical. He says, 3 times I pleaded with the Lord to take it away from me, but he said to me, my grace is sufficient for you, for my power is made perfect in weakness. And you see, that's the thing. We need God's grace to fulfill our calling. We all have a personal calling. If it's something we are doing in our own strength and our abilities, I'm sorry, that is not a calling. That is just something you're doing. If I went out as a doctor to the mission field with all my bags of natural strengths and abilities, that would be Ange doing it, not God. But I had to lay that down, hold Jesus's hand, rely on his strength and ability to fulfill that specific calling and mission. We all have one. Jesus was full of strength, yet full of grace, because everything he did, he depended on his Father to empower him. That's a biggie, isn't it? Wow. And this is it, you know, even when I was in Sudan, I tell you, I didn't want to go to that war-torn nation. And in my natural strength, I said, Lord, I can't cope out there. You know, I can't do that. But when he said, Ange, I am with you, come. I tell you, I felt his grace, as in his presence empowering me to do the job. And I knew every time I was to take a break, it's like it would lift. And I knew then it was like time for a break, renew the visa. And again, it would just come upon me every time I step back in that nation. That is his grace, his empowerment to do what we cannot do in the natural as we depend on him.
0: And just there's such a thing as sort of false grace.
1: There is. Some call it actually super grace. You might have heard that term. And I think it's good just to distinguish between the two, actually. True grace requires humility in our hearts. If you remember 1 Peter 5, Peter said this. He said, God opposes the proud, but gives his grace to the humble. The thing is, false grace or super grace, it is full of pride. And it is actually Christians that, or people that may think they can get away with their sin. It's like, oh, I can do this. It's all right. I'm covered by grace. That is an abuse of grace. And Jesus is the one who gives the grace. We can't just demand it. He is the one who gives it, and he chooses who to give it to. And Jude actually highlighted this in verse 4. He refers to the godless men and false teachers he's on about in the body of Christ. And he's saying, be aware of them. And he says in verse 4, for certain men have slipped in among you. They, and it can be women as well, they are godless men who change the grace of our God into a license for immorality. Do you see? That is false grace, super grace. In other words, saying you can get away with that, it's fine because you're covered by grace. It is a lie from the enemy. The truth is, when we encounter Jesus in our hearts, we are convicted of any sin. That divine conviction leads our hearts to repent. Jesus forgives us. And in that repentance, repent means rethink. It means change from what we're doing. We then change in that direction of obedience to God, to follow him. We don't continue in that sin. Do you know, there was a man, I'll never forget this. I was teaching at one of the Bible colleges with Iris Ministries in Mozambique years ago. And I can't remember what we're talking about, actually, but I think it was to do with purity and a sanctified holy life, something along them lines. And I did address sexual sin in the teaching. And one man stood up and said, at the moment, I have a relationship with a woman. He said, it's a sexual relationship, you know, neither of us are married. He said, is it all right if I have sex with her, then I repent, and then I do it again? And he says, because God forgives me, so I can carry on doing it. Well, the whole class obviously burst out laughing. And I was like, Lord, I'd never been asked this question. And I was on the spot. And the Holy Spirit just gave me his amazing word, Spirit of Truth. And he said, that is not true repentance. He says the fact that you are sinning again, thinking you can get away with it because you'll repent, be forgiven, let's do it. He said that is not true repentance. And I convicted him. I said, if you truly are sorry for what you will do, you will not want to do that again. And I said, yes, we all make mistakes. Yes, we get tempted. But God sees our hearts if we're really sorry. And if we're truly repentant, he forgives. If we're simply saying, forgive me, do it again, he won't, because we're not repentant. We're just doing it. We're saying it. We do not mean it in our hearts. So again, it's knowing that God sees our hearts and for us not to abuse what grace really is.
0: Let's play a song and then we're going to delve a little bit deeper into what it means.

0: Reckless Love by Corey Ashbury. The love of God, we don't deserve it. That's what grace is. I remember, you know, God's riches at Christ's expense. It's an acrostic of grace. And one way that I've grew up kind of describing it, we don't deserve it. It's God's free gift. And Jesus was God's free gift to us. And we need to hold out our hands and receive him into our lives so that we can live life in the Spirit, which is what we're talking about today. So, Ange, what is the difference between being saved by grace then and growing in grace? Perhaps we need to define what being saved by grace means.
1: Yeah, we're familiar with about being saved, as we know, by grace, as we know exactly what Paul quoted or wrote in Ephesians 2:8. He says, it is by grace you have been saved through faith and not through works of your own. And he says, it is a gift. And again, it says, not forgetting that we are saved by grace. And exactly as you said, it's something we do not deserve, freely given to us by Jesus. And as well as being saved by grace, we also, the gifts of the Holy Spirit, these are also given freely to each one of us by grace. I love the Passion Translation because it calls them grace gifts. If you read where Paul talks about the gifts, he's the one who actually emphasizes all this. The Passion says grace gifts, because again, they're given through no merit

0: of our own. And usually, you know, we have them the moment, in some cases, we're born again and we're filled with the Holy Spirit, like the gift of speaking, praying in tongues, for example. So it's not forgetting these are not things of our own ability, but what the Holy Spirit has freely given to us. And Peter mentions this in 1 Peter 4. He says, each one should use whatever gift he has received to serve others. And he says, faithfully administering God's grace in its various forms. Again, Peter realizes this. It's through God's grace we are given these gifts, and we're to use them through grace at the same time. In other words, God's strength and spirit, not misuse them through our flesh, which sadly can also happen. And then also not just being saved by grace and the gifts of the Spirit by grace, the grace gifts, but anointing is through the grace of our Lord Jesus Christ. And we see that in Acts 4:33, it says, with great power, the apostles continued to testify to the resurrection of the Lord Jesus, and much grace was upon them all. That was the grace to flow in the anointing of the Holy Spirit that was upon them. And it says, realizing this, and Ephesians 4 says again that some are appointed with grace to be apostles, prophets, teachers, and goes through the rest. In other words, they are grace ministries, as it says in the Passion Translation. The anointings we have are grace ministries. One of the prophets today called James Gall, he says, I love this comment, he says, the anointing is the supernatural empowering of grace to do the works of God. I love that. I'll say that again. The anointing, in other words, when God anoints us to do his works through the power of his Spirit, it is the supernatural empowering of grace to do the works of God. And again, that's exactly another definition. Grace is when he empowers us to do his works through his Holy Spirit working in us. So that is where the grace is freely given to us through the salvation, through the gifts, through the anointing. But exactly as we mentioned before, growing in grace, that is part of divine sonship. This is where we have that seed of grace sown and we learn to grow in it in our daily lives, to walk in it, to exude it, to become it, as it were. That's why we say so much the grace of our Lord Jesus Christ, the grace prayer, because he was full of it and exuded it and all he said and did. But the thing is, this fruit requires humility. And humility is a choice in our hearts. Jesus will give grace, but only if we humble ourselves first. You see, for many years, I did not understand what growing in grace was about, because I only knew grace exactly as the gifts being saved, and that's as far as it went. And then when I was having some time out, in what I called a wilderness season with God, a God-appointed thing, one day I'm out walking, praying in the Spirit, worshipping God, and suddenly the Lord just downloads and says, Ange, it's by my grace. And he just gives me this revelation. That's all he says. And I felt I just felt a love, and he's like, look it up, study it, understand it. You've got to know now how to live by grace. And for the next 48 hours, I looked through the whole scriptures. What is grace? What is it? I looked through it all, studying it, devouring it. And he was teaching me how it is. How do we live? And again, it's not by might nor by strength, but by his Spirit in us. This is grace in our daily lives. It's learning to walk in it, to breathe it, to become it. And this is what it is when we choose to be humble servants and obey him. Do you know, grace abounds more and empowers us to do what he has called us to do. He was revealing to me that everything from then on in my life, I could only do with his grace. grace even to be speaking, doing things like this, the radio show, to be writing books, grace even to be with my family, you know, grace during difficult challenges in life, shall we say, grace even in daily life, day-to-day life. And that is that depending on him, that relying on him, that looking to him for everything, all our needs to be met. And it's like, wow, Lord, this is another way of seeing how it is to live and move with you in the power of your Spirit.
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1: We're talking about life in the Spirit, and we're talking about grace today. We've just discussed a little bit what it means to be saved by grace. And Angela, I wonder if you can expand a little bit on how we actually live as believers by grace.
2: Yeah, do you know, I think the key is humility. It's choosing to live a humble life that is a surrendered life to the Lord himself on a daily basis. And like I said before, Jesus said he only did as he saw his Father doing, for he could do nothing by himself. Jesus referred, if you remember, and it was just before he was about to face the cross, in John 15, he talks about the vine and the branches, and he says to his disciples, remain in me, and I will remain in you. No branch can bear fruit by itself, neither can you bear fruit unless you remain in me. And then he says, apart from me, you can do nothing. Do you know, remember when I read that many years ago, pride arose in me and I was like, yes, I can do this, I can do that. That was the orphan part of my heart arising when I was quite young, shall we say, in my spiritual growth. And the Lord reminds me of that when I thought that. And that was because, of course, that pride said, I can, in my strength, I have these abilities, I can. And you see, it's not about relying on our flesh and our carnal nature. Jesus was demonstrating about living in the power of the Holy Spirit. And as the disciples and then the apostles, they kept demonstrating this, teaching it. It's all by grace. It's his strength. It's letting go of our flesh, what we can do. It's letting go of our pride. You know, I don't know who quoted this, but they said, humility is not thinking less of yourself, but thinking of yourself less. Let me say that again. Humility is not thinking less of yourself. That's false humility, okay? But thinking of yourself less. In other words, putting others before you, thinking about others, reaching out to others, surrendering to God. That's a completely different attitude altogether, what humility is about. You know, there's loads of scriptures about God's grace. Even Paul said to Timothy, he said, you then, my son, this is in 2 Timothy 2, you then, my son, be strong in the grace that is in Christ Jesus. Paul, I think he quoted, lived everything grace. He knew it after his road to Damascus experience, encounter, and then going in Arabia, the desert. He learned the hard way as he went through years of humbling and brokenness as God transformed his heart, one of no longer relying on his own strength, but that of the grace of our Lord Jesus. And as it said, Jesus grew in grace. He was full of grace. It didn't just come on him like that. It was something he had to nurture in his heart. How did he do it? Out of intimate relationship with his Father. And you see, we've got to spend time with him. That's how we have it. Spend time with the Spirit. Lean on him, seek him, and we become more like him as we do. And when we realize how he empowers us, we want more of it. We no longer want to rely on our own abilities because they're nothing compared to what he has. And it's knowing that truth. I recognized that when I was in Africa. I realized I couldn't do the stuff because what people came to me with, all the diseases and that I couldn't do, I had no idea how to fix them. But the Lord did. And as I chose to let go of my abilities and lean on him, we got further than I could have. And of course, it wasn't just with medicines, it was with the power of prayer and what the Lord did, like breaking off witchcraft curses, all the rest, as he was showing me how to heal them his way. I love it as well, the Passion in translation, Luke 2:40. The child grew on about Jesus here, more powerful in grace. That's Jesus. For he was being filled with wisdom, and the favour of God was upon him. Some say that the Greek word for grace is also the same for favour. It's like it can mean both, the actual Greek word that is used for that. So again, you see, we have that choice of remaining in him, doing it in his strength, leaning on him, abiding in him. That is us being a branch grafted into his vine. And Father God is like the water, Holy Spirit's watering that vine. It's our choice, our choice. And again, it's knowing, are we about our own business here on earth, or do we want to be about our Father's business, our Heavenly Father's? You know, do we want to do what he asks of us, or do I want to do what, you know, I want to do? I want to go there and do that now. I want to please my carnal nature rather than fulfilling and pleasing the heart of my Heavenly Father. And Jesus, all his ministry, all what he did on earth required grace. Do you know, he needed grace to get through that wilderness season. He was fasting for 40 days. And in that time when he was fasting, he was, you know, tried, tested, everything. That required grace. He surrendered himself. He was filled with the Holy Spirit. He had just been baptized with the Holy Spirit afresh. But that was grace through the wilderness season. Not only that, grace to face the cross. Three times he said, Father, you know, take this from me. But not my will, but your will be done. And even on the cross, even after all he went through, abuse, betrayal, denial, lies, curses, physical abuse, spiritual, emotional, everything on the cross. After that, he even said with his outstretched hands, Father, forgive them, for they know not what they do. You know, people have said to me, Ange, I can't forgive Joe Bloggs for this. It was just, you know, what they did. And I say, you know, you can ask for grace to forgive. Because as Jesus forgave those who hurt him and what they did to him on the cross, I said, that same divine grace you can ask Jesus for, to forgive those who've hurt you. And you know, then it's like they've just had a supernatural dose to be able to do it. And it has, that has been again demonstrating that the power of what grace is. You know, as I was on this adventure with God, understanding what grace really meant, and this is when I'd gone through this wilderness of brokenness, he'd humbled me, he'd dealt with the pride in my heart. That was a biggie that had to be dealt with first before I was even ready to take on what growing in grace, life about in grace was all about. And in it, he actually gave me a picture. And I had this picture of this like bodybuilder man seeing all his muscles, you know, like bodybuilders in his arms, in his legs, throughout his whole body. And in it, I saw how this was man's strength. It represented man's carnal nature, his own, if you like, natural abilities where he is naturally strong. But each muscle actually represented exactly that part of the carnal nature, like the need to be approved, the need to be successful, the need to achieve things, the need to be in control, in charge, the need to be seen. All this stuff it represented of our flesh. And then one by one, he was giving each muscle in his body, it's like, He took a piece of muscle out and gave it to the Lord. And as he did, each muscle, which represented, as I said, a part of his carnal nature or flesh, that's the orphan area of our heart, he shrunk in size until all the muscles were surrendered and he was like the size of a little mouse. And then I saw the Holy Spirit come and breathe upon him, and he increased and became even larger than the size he was with his natural strength. And the words that came to me right then were, it is no longer I who live, but Christ who lives in me, from Galatians 2:20. And you know, that's the thing. It is not by might, as we hear in Zechariah 4:6, not by natural strength, natural abilities, what I can do. It's not by might, nor by strength or power, natural power, but by my, as in the Holy Spirit, the Lord's Spirit. And it says, all, we're all on this journey in life. We're all on this path of, what does it mean to live by His Spirit? What does it mean to live not by might, but by His Holy Spirit at work in us? What does it mean to live by grace? And you know, we can only do this when we die to these areas of our flesh, our carnal nature, surrender them to Him, and in exchange, Jesus will empower us with His supernatural strength and power. This is grace.
1: This is grace. I know you want to hear Amazing Grace. I've picked out a great version of that, so keep listening to the end of the show to find out what that is. This is Matt Redman.

0: we need God's grace to save us, but also to live. We can do nothing by ourselves, as Andrew's been talking about, trying to live the Christian life in our own strength just doesn't work. We need God's grace to not just come into the kingdom of God, but to live in the kingdom of God. I can do all things through Christ who strengthens me. By ourselves we can do nothing, but through Christ and his grace we can do all things. Hopefully you've enjoyed this session on looking at grace. And this has partly come out of, there's a chapter in one of your books about this. Where can people find that, and what book is that?
1: That's right. It's the book called Divine Heart Surgery, one of the Kingdom Medicine series books on healing. It's the volume 3, the more advanced version. But the first chapter is grace, because doing what I call heart ministry, divine heart surgery with God, it is all about doing it by grace, because we can't do it on our own. He is the surgeon. And when I do pray and minister to people's hearts, you know, he's doing it. I am simply like the equivalent of assistant theatre nurse. I'm his facilitator, yeah. His assistant. So in that book, yeah.
0: So you can find that on theoministries.com. I think you can get
1: that's
0: it on
1: right.
0: Amazon, can you as well?
1: That's right, right, indeed,
0: cool.
1: Yeah.
0: Okay. Anything else that you want to say about living by grace before we pray together?
1: Yeah, you know, it's just not forgetting that God is moving us, like that picture I just shared of the man with all his muscles and strength. God is moving us from human effort to spiritual muscle. Because again, as we exchange all the different areas in our carnal heart to him, he will empower it to something supernatural that is his power working in and through us, not just for ourselves, but what in whatever he's called us to do here on earth, as is written in heaven for each one of us. And I also love the Message translation of Matthew 11:29. And actually in the Message translation, this is about when Jesus says, you know, come to me all who are weary, heavy burdened. But he actually, in the Message says, walk with me and work with me. Watch how I do it. Learn the unforced rhythms of grace. Beautiful. The unforced rhythms of grace. That means there's no striving. There's no trying to do it in art, because striving's all natural strength. It's letting go of that. It is moving in the power of his spirit. How do we move in the power? We rest in him. We lean on him. We choose to surrender ourselves to him and depend on him. That's how we do it. You know, I was in the sea the other day, yeah, the lovely cold English Channel, and I did it. I managed to do some swims. But, you know, it was calm. It was like a lake. It was first thing in the morning, actually. And I just felt to kneel down. And I hadn't done this before, but I just felt God's presence so beautifully when I was just, it's like part of my morning quiet time it was with him. And I just knelt on the seabed, and it was a beautiful sand below my knees, and the water was then somewhere like up to my neck. And I felt the rhythm of the waves, of the tide, just slowly moving to and fro. And as I knelt on the seabed, that humble posture of surrender, my whole body was moving and flowing with the tide, with the waves. And this scripture is what came to mind, the unforced rhythms of grace. And I felt the Lord was saying, and you'll sway with me, move with me in the ocean of my presence through that humble posture of surrender as I was kneeling down in the sea. No one could see it or even know I was doing it, you know, before him. I was like, wow, God. I was like, Lord, I don't want to stand and have my own strength doing it and just a bit of your waves tapping at my feet. I want to go with your flow, your power, move with you. And you see, we've all got this choice in our life. Again, it's his supernatural ability to do what we can't do in the natural. It just requires humility, letting go, letting God. And that's for everything in our lives. You know, the difficulties, let go, let God. Say, God, I can't do it. Lord, I need you. Tell him, invite him in. He's waiting for you to do it. The people we need to forgive, say, Lord, I need your grace right now. Help me to forgive. Whatever it may be, it's letting go, letting God, inviting him in. You know, I love the end bit of Song of Songs in chapter 8, verse 5, where it says, the bride came out of the desert leaning on her lover. That leaning was depending on the Lord Jesus. She had learned in the desert, in the wilderness, to let go and lean on him. This was a life transformation for the bride. But that bride wasn't the immature bride, as it speaks of at the beginning of Song of Songs. It's now talking about the mature bride. The mature bride has learned to depend on Jesus Christ, her Lord, her Saviour, her bridegroom King, and no longer live by her own strength. This is living by grace.
0: Well, that's lovely. Thank you so much for all that you've shared today, Ange. Let's finish with a prayer together before I play the version of Amazing Grace, which I've chosen for today. Over to you.
1: Lord, we so thank you for your divine grace that you have freely given to each one of us, Lord. Your grace that saves us. Your grace, Lord, that releases the gifts of your Spirit, Lord, to us. Your grace that is in the anointing you pour over us to do your works on earth as in heaven. And also your grace, Lord, to move in the power of your Spirit as we choose daily to humble ourselves, to live, to abide in you. And no longer choose to strive or do things in our own power and strength or natural abilities, but yield these to you and learn how to move in these unforced rhythms of grace. So, Lord, I pray this right now, where there's been any pride in our hearts that's been blocking and stopping this, Lord, forgive us. Forgive us for thinking we can do it our way. We don't need you. Forgive us, forgive us, forgive us. Even our own natural strength is nothing compared to the power of your grace working in us. So, Lord, I pray, give every listener a revelation in their heart of what your grace truly is, and that call in their lives to walk in grace, to live by grace, to grow in the grace of your Spirit, as we choose daily to live not by might nor by our natural strength, but by the power of your Spirit at work in us, Lord. Thank you that your grace is sufficient for us, especially in our times of weakness. Help us to remain in you, so you will remain in us. In your mighty name I pray.
0: Amen. And once again, thank you so much, Ange, for all that you shared. We're back at the same time next week, where we're going to be looking at life in the Spirit. And those wilderness seasons, you know, how do we cope with that? What do we do in that time? How do we get out of it? Do join us at the same time next week. In the meantime, I'm going to leave you with Amazing Grace. This is the Kingdom Choir.

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2: This is The Reality. And a very special hello again. Welcome to The Reality. It's really good to be with you once again. The Reality is a half-hour talk show talking about the reality of life that we find in Jesus Christ. My name's Dudley Anderson, and it's really good to be with you. I'd love to hear from you. If you've got a story to tell of what God has done in your life, do write to me by email, dudley@surereality.net. Today on The Reality, we feature The Reality Bible Special. It's my pleasure today to share with you the Word of God. God's Word is so powerful. God's Word is so wonderful. God's Word is so important for us to believe in and to live by. It could be today that you've, well, never read the Bible. May I encourage you to get into it. Give it a go. Get into the Word of God and get the Word of God into you. Today on the Reality Bible Special, I'll be focusing on Hebrews chapter 12, verses 1 to 3, Galatians chapter 5, verses 16 to 26, and Philippians chapter 2, verses 1 to 11.
3: Don't grow faint-hearted, but fix your eyes on Jesus, the author and the perfecter of your faith. What an example of faith. Let us hold on to that in Jesus' name. So the first thought we have this morning is, look to Jesus, the foundation of your faith. But I say, walk by the Spirit, and you will not gratify the desires of the flesh. Therefore, to walk in the Spirit, we have to fix our eyes on Christ. We need to become fixated with Jesus, because I walk by faith in the Holy Spirit. Come on, we can know these things, church, if we fix our eyes on Jesus.
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3: I want to be fixated with Christ and His purposes in my life. I want to be fixated with Jesus, and everything in my life falls in line behind Jesus. Because if Jesus is first, I know everything else in my life, my family, my marriage, my calling, my ministry, your career, your business, everything else in your life will fall in place and will be in the right place and will be, listen, blessed and prosperous, because Jesus said, seek first the kingdom of God and His righteousness, and then all these things will be given to you as well. Pressed down, shaken together, and running over will flow into your lap. If you put Jesus first, if you put the Lord God Almighty first in your life, get fixated with Jesus. Come on, church. I'm preaching already, and I've only just given you the heading. Fixated with Jesus. Fix your eyes on Jesus, the author of your faith. Amen.
4: Come on.
3: Let's get absorbed with. I looked up synonyms for the words fixated. Let's get absorbed with Jesus. Let's get engrossed with Jesus. Let's get obsessed with Jesus. Let's get, listen, fanatical about Jesus and serve Him in the faith that He represents. So let's look at Jesus, the foundation of our faith. Hebrews chapter 11 in the Bible is called the Hall of Faith. It lists a whole bunch of people who by faith believed God's promises, even though most of them never saw the fulfillment of the promises of God. Nevertheless, they believed in God. Because Hebrews chapter 11, verse 1 starts out and says, faith is the confidence in things. Can I hear you? Hoped for, being sure of things not yet seen. That's what faith is, having confidence that God will do what he has promised, even if I don't see them happen. So the whole of Hebrews 11, go and study it. Study the lives of the people discussed in Hebrews chapter 11. Talks about these men who have stepped out in faith, though they did not see the fulfillment of the promises of God. Nevertheless, they went out in the confidence of things hoped for. See, God has got plans for our lives. God's got a plan and a promise for your life and for my life to seek his kingdom and to fulfill his callings in your life. We have many hopes and we have many dreams, but it will take faith to realize these dreams and these hopes that God has placed upon us. Amen. Like the hall of faith, the man in that listing, we have to have confidence that God will do what he has promised to do. See, the enemy will try and steal your hopes and your dreams and your aspirations, and he will try and undermine God's plans for your life. I know the plan I have for you, says the Lord, but the devil knows the plans he has for you too. And old Lucifer is there trying to strip the carpet out from under you. But I tell you what, he's a fallen foe. The Bible says, greater is he, God, who is in me than he who is in the world. It says in the scripture, I have overcome all the power of the enemy. By the blood of the Lamb I've overcome him and the word of my testimony. Satan is a defeated foe. Jesus made a public spectacle, a show. He made a laughing stock of Satan at Calvary. He triumphed over the devil in his humility on the cross, and Satan failed. Satan's plans for your life will fail if you keep your eyes fixed on who? Jesus, who is the author and perfecter of your faith. Your faith stems from the word of Christ. Faith comes by hearing, and hearing by the message of Christ. It is Christ, it is Jesus, who is the example of our faith and is the one that instigates and motivates and empowers our faith. So we've got to get our eyes off of those circumstances, off of the politics. We've got to take our eyes off of the economy of our nation, take the eyes off of the difficulties in your career, in your future. Take your eyes off of your loss and your pain and fix them on Jesus, who is the perfecter, the example of faith. Listen, turn with me to Hebrews chapter 12, reading from verse 1. Therefore, since we are surrounded by so great a cloud of witnesses, this is coming right off the back of Hebrews chapter 11, the whole list of those great men who fixed their eyes on God's purposes and plans. Therefore, because we're surrounded by these witnesses, let us also lay aside every weight and sin which clings so easily, and let us run with endurance the race set out before us. Then it says in verse 2, looking to Jesus. Other translations say, fixing your eyes on Jesus. Fixing our eyes on Jesus, becoming fixated with Christ, the founder and the perfecter of our faith, who for the joy set before him endured the cross, despising its shame, and went on and was seated at the right hand of the throne of God. Amen. Jesus looked through the cross. He didn't look at it. He looked through it. I'm going to do a little demonstration. Come on, Grizz, stand up for a minute. Help. I promise you I won't hurt you.
4: Yeah, they've said that before.
3: I was in the police force, and I was taught to box. I'm absolutely useless at boxing. I was nearly knocked out during my training. Come here. I was taught this, that when a boxer boxes, he doesn't aim at the nose and punch the nose. Just stand there, that's fine. I won't hurt you. He doesn't punch the nose. He aims behind the head. Listen to me. He doesn't look at the face. He looks beyond the face, and he punches over here. He punches over there. And by the time his fist hits that face, it's got full power and full authority and will cause a knockout. Thank you, my honorable, beautiful assistant. So Jesus looked beyond the cross. He punched beyond the cross. And he didn't look at it. He looked beyond the cross and he scorned its shame. Can you imagine Jesus in Gethsemane? The pain. He was under such stress that the capillaries in his skin were bursting and he was bleeding from his face. He's crying out to God. Why? Because he knew exactly what was going to happen to him. It was prophesied. And he is God. He knows. He knew he was going to be A, killed severely, horribly tortured to death. B, separated. The human man Jesus was going to be separated from God's glory because sin would be put upon him. And that was prophesied too. And Jesus said, my God, why have you forsaken me? He was quoting from Psalm 22. Okay? Jesus knew this in Gethsemane. But in Gethsemane, I can imagine him sitting there. He was there for hours. We know he was there for a long time. We only have a very short account of his prayer because the people writing the account were falling asleep. They couldn't hear what he was praying. But Jesus was there for hours and he was crying out. He was travailing before God. Oh, Abba, Father, take it away from me. I don't know if I can do this. Remember, Jesus was as much human as you and I are. At that moment, his humanity was coming to fore. But then suddenly, in an instant, his divinity comes to the fore and he says, but not my will, your will be done. At that moment, I can imagine Jesus stands up, dusts himself off. He says, I'm going to look through this thing. I'm going to look beyond it because I know I'm seated at the right hand of God in glory. Hallelujah. That, folks, is the example of your and my faith. Let's look beyond the circumstances we face and say, Jesus reigns. Let's lay hold of the promises that God has given us and be fixated with God and his word. And we say, yes, Lord, I know that I can endure these things. I'm going to have the tenacity of Isaac when he kept redigging those wells. And I'm going to go on in Jesus' name and lay claim to this ground. I'm going to lay claim to the prosperity of God. I'm going to lay claim to the healing that God has promised me. I'm going to lay claim to the move of the Holy Spirit in my town. I'm going to lay claim to miracles and outpouring. I'm going to lay claim to the blessings of God because he's promised it, and he who promised, ladies and gentlemen, he's faithful, he will do it. Jesus, praise God. Verse 3 says of Hebrews chapter 12, consider him who endured from sinners such hostility against himself, so that you may not grow weary or faint hearted. Don't grow faint hearted, but fix your eyes on Jesus, the author and the perfecter of your faith. Okay? Because God's got a plan for you. And the example of Jesus in Gethsemane, the example of Jesus on the cross. And remember, we're talking about God incarnate, the creator of the universe. It says in the Bible that Jesus is the Word of God. And he, Jesus, this person on the cross, created the universe. And he's hanging on the cross and some little imp comes past and says, oi, if he is the Son of God, let him come down. Imagine the temptation. Watch this space, boy. Pow! Did he do that? No. He stayed there in his humility and in his purpose because he looked beyond the cross and he saw himself in glory. Hallelujah. What an example. What an example of faith. Let us hold on to that in Jesus' name. So the first thought we have this morning is look to Jesus, the foundation of your faith. Secondly, let's live by the Holy Spirit. You see, if Jesus didn't die, if he didn't rise again and then ascend into heaven, he wouldn't have made possible for us to experience the outpouring of the Holy Spirit. Okay, in the Old Testament, the Holy Spirit was given out sporadically on individuals as God purposed for special functions like King David, like Solomon, like Samson. They were filled with the Holy Spirit. Only one or two people in history in the Old Testament experienced the power of God's Holy Spirit for a specific purpose. Okay? But in the New Testament, after Jesus ascends into heaven, he says, he promises his disciples, stay in Jerusalem, guys, in a little while you will receive power from on high, and you will be baptized in the Holy Spirit. And that was a fulfillment of the prophecy in Joel chapter 2. And the Holy Spirit was poured out on all flesh. My favorite big little word in the English language, all. It's only three letters, but it means so much, doesn't it? All flesh, every believer. Because of the death, resurrection, and ascension of Christ, every one of us in this room have the privileged access to the fullness and the baptism of Holy Spirit.
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2: Thank you so much for joining us. This is The Reality. If you've just tuned in, it's really good to have your company. My name's Dudley Anderson. Today on The Reality, we're featuring The Reality Bible Special, Getting into the Word of God. We're talking about being fixated with Jesus. So far, we've looked at Hebrews chapter 12, verses 1 to 3. Jesus knew that he would rise again, victorious over sin, Satan, and death, after he was crucified. Yet, in Gethsemane, all he could see ahead of him was the cross. So he fixed his gaze not on the cross, but on the resurrection beyond the cross. We're exhorted to fix our eyes on Jesus and follow his example of faith, being fixated with Jesus. Not only did Jesus die and reconcile us to God by his death, but he opened the way for you and me to come into fellowship, to know the intimacy of the Holy Spirit. So let's pick up our chat once again by looking at Galatians chapter 5 from verse 16 to 26. And then Philippians chapter 2, verses 1 to 11, and discuss how we can experience the fullness of God's Holy Spirit when we become fixated with Jesus.
3: Turn with me to Galatians chapter 5. But I say, walk by the Spirit, and you will not gratify the desires of the flesh. For the desires of the flesh are against the Spirit, and the desires of the Spirit are against the flesh. For these are opposed to each other. So to keep you from doing the things that you want to do. But if you are led by the Spirit, you are no longer under law. Verse 19, now the works of the flesh are evident. And in typical Pauline style, Paul, who wrote this, he starts listing this long list. So let's read it. This is the fruit of the flesh. Sexual immorality. God help us. Let's guard our hearts. Impurity. Sensuality, idolatry, sorcery, enmity, strife, jealousy, God help us, anger, rivalries, dissensions, and divisions. This is so rife in the church. Verse 21, envy, drunkenness, orgies, and the like. Whew. Sometimes I turn television on and I think, dear Lord, what is happening to our society? You know, we've been so desensitized. He says, I warned you as I warned you before that those who do such things will not inherit the kingdom of God. I know that I can find myself in at least one or two of those fruit of the flesh. If I do those things, Scripture says I won't go to heaven. Plain and simple. What to do? Confess it. Admit to it. And Scripture says if you confess it with true intent in your heart to never do it again, that's repentance. Then he who is faithful and just will forgive you and wipe it away. Yes. So I thank God that even though some of us might find ourselves in that list, there is a way out by confessing our sin, and God is faithful to forgive us. Thank you, Jesus, for that word. Verse 22, but the fruit of the Spirit is, can you name them with me? Love, joy, peace, patience, kindness, goodness, faithfulness, gentleness, self-control, or control of self. I like to call it control of self. Reason being is all these fruit of the Spirit, these nine fruit that Paul lists, I can't do them as much as I find myself in the other list. In this list, I find myself, I can't do them all. I might be patient sometimes, might have a bit of love sometimes, and be joyful sometimes, but all of them, all the time,

of God to do these things, because you can't do them on your own in your natural flesh, because the fruit of the flesh is corrupt. The fruit of the Spirit is renewed by the blood of Jesus. Come on, church, can you see that? Can you believe that? Verse 25, if we live by the Spirit, let us walk by the Spirit. Let us not become conceited, provoking one another or envying one another. Elsewhere, the scripture says, we walk by faith and not by sight. So when you're walking by the Spirit, you're walking in faith, the faith we spoke of that came from Jesus. Therefore, to walk in the Spirit, we have to fix our eyes on Christ. We need to become fixated with Jesus, not fixated with our own abilities or inabilities, or fixated with the flesh, or fixated with any of those horrible things that Paul lists there. I'm not even going to become fixated with the fruit of the Spirit, trying to be patient, trying to be kind. I'm going to be fixated with who? Jesus. Because from Jesus comes faith. And by faith I walk, not by sight, by faith I walk. And I walk therefore in the Spirit, because I walk by faith in the Holy Spirit. Come on. Hallelujah. We can know these things, church, if we fix our eyes on Jesus. Hallelujah. Last thought. Turn with me now to Philippians chapter 2. I've headed this. Have the same mindset as Christ. Remember, we're talking about being fixated with Jesus. Philippians 2, verse 1. So if there is any encouragement in Christ, any comfort from love, any participation in the Spirit, with a capital S, Holy Spirit, any affection and sympathy, complete my joy by being of the same mind, having the same love, being in full accord and of one mind. Now, in the context of this whole scripture, I believe the scripture is talking about having the same mind as Christ. All right, we'll see that in just a minute. But in this, it implies that as we as Christians go about our Christian work and daily living, we need to be in the same mind as one another. We need to be like-minded. And we can only be like-minded if we know the Holy Spirit. If you have the same Spirit in you that I have in me, then your mind is going to think what my mind is thinking. And God will work out in your life, okay, if you live by the Spirit and keep your eyes fixed upon Jesus. Verse 3, do nothing out of nothing from rivalry or conceit, but in humility count others more significant than yourselves. Do nothing out of rivalry or conceit. Some translations say, do nothing out of selfish ambition. In James chapter 3, it says selfish ambition causes discord and disarray. Let's not do these things. Let's fix our eyes on Jesus, because if I'm looking to Jesus, folks, I know I'm going to do the right thing. I know I'm going to treat you right if I'm looking to Jesus, because I'm not looking to me and my selfish ambition and my selfish thoughts. I'm looking to Jesus. I'm not doing it out of rivalry or conceit. But in humility, count others more significant than yourselves. Let each of you look not only to his own interests, but to the interests of others too. That's pretty self-explanatory, isn't it? But how do we do this? How do I make this happen? Because every one of us, let's be honest, every one of us has a little part inside that says, what's in it for me? What can I get out of this? It's called the flesh. It's called the ego. You know, we are driven by ego in the society in which we live. We live in an egocentric, egotistical generation, self-consumed generation. Come on. Therefore, looking not to our own interests, but the interests of others. How? By fixing our eyes on the one who gave his life, who surrendered his life and his ego and his opinions and his attitudes and his whole prospect of success on earth. He surrendered it for the sake of the cross to make you and me right before God. Come on, that's humility. That's submission. Hey, I know this is a hard word, but take it. Take it. Let us therefore fix on Jesus, not on the flesh. And you stop and you think, how can I do all these things? Well, you can't. I just said you can't. Because I can't. Not the body, not in the flesh, but in the Spirit, the Holy Spirit, who's poured out on all flesh, because Jesus died and rose again and ascended into heaven. And through faith in Christ, we can do these things, folks. We can think of our neighbors more importantly than ourselves. We can crucify the flesh and the ego and lay it down for the sake of our loved ones or our neighbor. Come on. We can do these things in Jesus' name. Verse 5, having this mind among yourselves, which is yours in Christ Jesus, that is the same mindset as Jesus. I want the same mindset as Christ. Who? Listen. Verse 6, though he was in the

0: form of God, did not count equality with God something to be grasped, but made himself nothing, taking on the form of a servant, being born in the likeness of men, and being found in human form. He humbled himself and became obedient to the point of death, even death on the cross. Therefore, God has highly exalted him and bestowed on him the name that is above every name, so that at the name of Jesus every knee will bow in heaven and on earth and under the earth, and every tongue confess that Jesus Christ is Lord to the glory of God the Father. Amen, church. Amen. You can say amen to that. Come on. You see, Jesus humbled himself. Jesus went through that process. He submitted to God. He was, he is the Holy Spirit, Father, Son, and Spirit. He is one God. But nevertheless, the man Jesus was filled with the Holy Spirit. He was walking by the Spirit. He wasn't walking by the flesh, because he'd surrendered his flesh in the wilderness when he was tempted by the devil for 40 days and 40 nights. And Jesus was walking in the Holy Spirit. And therefore, he humbled himself to do the purposes of God, and God exalted him. It says in James, if we humble ourselves before the Lord, he will exalt us. Come on, let's be honest. We all want to get over this. We all want to have a point of exaltation, don't we? We all want to get to a point where we're happy and things are good. And ultimately, when we go to heaven, we're going to find that. But even here on earth, in order to know God's exaltation, God lifting us up, we have to first humble ourselves. We're talking about fixing our eyes on Jesus, being fixated with Christ. There it says, our attitude should be the same as that, as Christ, who was God in the flesh, yet humbled himself in obedience to the cross. That's our attitude. We need to have that attitude before God. It's a crucifying of the flesh. Galatians 2:20, I've crucified with Christ. It is no longer I who live, but Christ lives in me. Then it says, but the life I live in the flesh, I live by faith in the Son of God, who loved me and gave himself up for me. So when I just lay that flesh down, when I crucify myself and I get rid of these negative emotions, when I rebuke the old life and I say, get behind me, Satan, when I lay down my ego and I say, come Holy Spirit and fill me with God's purposes, I know that I'm fixing my eyes on Jesus. I know that I'm looking to Christ who did the same thing on earth. I know that he's my example. I know that I'm fixing my mind on things above and not on things of the earth. And if I do that, I know that he will exalt me and he will lift me up to his purposes. I'm getting a little excited this morning. Yes? Sorry, I tend to do this. So, God's got a plan for us, church. This is what I'm trying to say this morning. And Jesus wants us as Christians, individuals, as much as a body of Christ, to get out there and get the job done. God's got a plan for you, got a blessing for you. He's got healing, he's got success, he's got prosperity, all those things for you. But if you keep looking to yourself, you will never realize it. We've got to look to Jesus. We've got to get our minds fixed on Jesus. Hallelujah. We've got to say, come on, Lord, do what you want to do in my life. Because if you do what you want to do, I know I'm going to be blessed. Yeah. It is the blessing of the Lord that brings riches, the psalm says, and he adds no trouble to it. Jesus is our author and he is our perfecter. Jesus. He is more beautiful than anything in creation. Let's get fixated with Jesus.
1: Amen.
0: Let us look to his beauty. Tell you what, being a Christian is a beautiful thing.
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Dear Lord, we love you. 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
2: Hello and welcome to Fresh Hope. I'm Derek Stringer, and in this hour, I want to make a few points about the Christian faith and lifestyle.

0: Thank you for joining me here on Fresh Hope today. I'm Derek Stringer. And before we get to tackle questions about making sense of life and using the book of Job to help supply the answers, I think it will be helpful to let Wana Shibemba answer a few questions for us. Bible Focus is made for radio by Good News Broadcasting Association, and producer, presenter Eamon Maloney asked the questions for Wana to answer. So let's listen to this.
1: Why does God insist that we worship him?
2: So this is a really great question, and I think the word insist had me really thinking about what this kind of meant and what it looked like. I'm always a really big proponent of looking at what's the whole story of God, what's the whole story of the Bible, what has God revealed himself to be like through the Bible. And two of the main things that we see God reveal himself as is holy and relational. And so holy means that God is separate, distinct, and unique. And so part of why God deserves worship is because he's the only being of his stature. And so whether we worship him or not, he is receiving worship. But God is also relational. And so what that means is he invites us to engage with him in a genuine way, not just as some of the other religious ideas have deities that are really far away or a little bit standoffish. God is a God who says, I want you to be able to know me. And so part of that then means that you engage with him well, you engage with him consistently. And a really common theme throughout all of the scriptures is that who you worship is an indication of what you trust in, and also an indication of what provisions you're getting. And so the promise of God is, worship me and I will provide for you and I will give you favor. And you have this thing, especially in the Old Testament, you see this where God says you traded away the truth for a man-made object for you to worship. And so it's not so much that God insists that we have to worship him, but God's encouragement is that if something is true and something is false, the better thing for you to go for is the true thing rather than the false thing. So every person worships something, and God is basically saying, worship the best thing you can so that you can get the best result.
1: The Trinity is a foundational doctrine for Christians all over the world, but there are certain Christian groups who believe different things about how God reveals himself and the nature of God. How necessary is it to believe in the Trinity to be a Christian?
2: So another great question, and I think first of all it's important to establish that we know what the way is to a relationship with God, and that is Jesus. So at a very base level, Jesus is the way, the truth, and the life, and he has revealed himself as that and proven that through death, resurrection, etc. So to be a Christian, that's the requirement. Put your faith in Jesus, and that's the access through which you can get to know God and have a relationship with God. However, it's also a bit like being married. So there's kind of this idea in pop culture that, you know, oh, if you're with someone for a long time and they're different than they were when you met them, you kind of have to throw them out and you can go somewhere else. But actually, one of the fun things about being married is, me and my wife, for example, there are things I still learn today about her that I didn't know when we were dating, when we were engaged, when we first got married. And there are things that she likes now that she didn't like then. And I get to learn more about the person than I first knew. And so I get to know a wider variety of who the person actually is, because they've not changed. It's still them. And so learning about the Trinity is like you're getting to know God after you've met God. So Jesus is the way that we meet God. And then we start to see, actually, this is what God is like. God likes this. God doesn't like this. This is what God thinks about this position. This is how Jesus speaks to his people. Or we think, okay, this is who God is himself. You know, if I really like pasta bakes, right? It might not be the first thing you know about me, but 3 years in, you'll know Wana's favorite dish is pasta bakes. And so it's a little bit like that. It's not a necessary thing. And if someone doesn't believe in the Trinity, it's probably too far to say they're not a Christian, but I think the more that you discover in the Bible who God has revealed himself to be, and I think this is a really key thing, that God has revealed himself, particularly through Jesus, is you find that the Trinitarian language is there. And so if you want to look more into that, John is a fantastic book for that. You almost don't need to go anywhere else. If you just read and study John, you'll find that, especially John 14 and 15 in between those chapters. Read those and just look at the intricacy of how Jesus is revealing the relationship of how God operates. And you'll see that it really is a really beautiful template of how we're supposed to live together.
1: Yeah, and a quick follow-up question just in regards to that. There are, again, Christian groups who claim Jesus was the Archangel Michael, and so he was a created being. Other groups believe Jesus is the literal Son of God who was created again. And some believe that he was just a man who reached this enlightened state. How important is it to believe that Jesus is both fully God and fully man? And can you be a Christian if you do not believe in the correct identity of Jesus?
2: So my position is, again, Jesus has revealed God and Jesus has also revealed himself to us. It's a bit like how we are now in this society of you declare your own pronouns. Now, however you feel about that, God of all beings is the one who is allowed to determine who they are and to us. And so for me, I think if I'm putting my trust in Jesus, I have to honor who Jesus has revealed himself to be. So I can't create a different Jesus that fits with something else. Even if I don't understand it, it doesn't negate how they've revealed themselves. So if I go back to my pasta analogy, if you really don't like pasta, but I like pasta bake, it doesn't then mean that you can just say, well, Juana doesn't like pasta anyway. Actually, Juana really likes rice. Like, actually, the truth is that I really like pasta. And so I would say that we have to be really careful of making sure we respond to Jesus as he is and as he's revealed himself to be. And the great thing is that Jesus knows that all this stuff is things that can cause some tension or confusion, or how do we understand this? And there is so much provision both in the word and particularly in us relating as a congregation that we get to grow into an understanding. One of my favorite things that the Bible says, understanding comes through faith. And sometimes we have a lot of questions that we want a logical answer for, and the kingdom of God is a completely different thing. What happens is you trust first, and as you trust, understanding comes. So it's not necessarily a bad thing to think, oh, I've got questions about this. Almost every believer or group of believers have had to wrestle with this. But I also believe that the Bible has enough clarity in there for us to have a guarantee of the fact that he is both fully God and fully man.
0: My thanks to Good News Broadcasting Association for their comments. And we ask questions, particularly when life doesn't make sense, don't we? And that's why I want us to take some time right now in the book of Job here on Fresh Hope today, because it's more than ancient literature. Actor David Suchet has recorded the whole Bible. And what I'm going to do is to take a step away for a moment and let him read the first couple of chapters in Job to us. We will then have a song based on Job's experience, and follow this with a little help from Mark Kennett and Brenda Critchley. We will dive straight in to the book of Job.
3: In the land of Uz, there lived a man whose name was Job. This man was blameless and upright. He feared God and shunned evil. He had 7 sons and 3 daughters, and he owned 7,000 sheep, 3,000 camels, 500 yoke of oxen, and 500 donkeys. and had a large number of servants. He was the greatest man among all the people of the East. His sons used to hold feasts in their homes on their birthdays, and they would invite their three sisters to eat and drink with them. When a period of feasting had run its course, Job would make arrangements for them to be purified. Early in the morning, he would sacrifice a burnt offering for each of them, thinking, "Perhaps my children have sinned and cursed God in their hearts." This was Job's regular custom. One day, the angels came to present themselves before the Lord, and Satan also came with them. The Lord said to Satan, "Where have you come from?" Satan answered the Lord, "From roaming throughout the earth, going to and fro on it." Then the Lord said to Satan, "Have you considered my servant Job? There is no one on earth like him. He is blameless and upright, a man who fears God and shuns evil." "Does Job fear God for nothing?" Satan replied. "Have you not put a hedge around him and his household and everything he has? You have blessed the work of his hands so that his flocks and herds are spread throughout the land. But now stretch out your hand and strike everything he has, and he will surely curse you to your face." The Lord said to Satan, "Very well then, everything he has is in your power, but on the man himself do not lay a finger." Then Satan went out from the presence of the Lord. One day, when Job's sons and daughters were feasting and drinking wine at the eldest brother's house, a messenger came to Job and said, "The oxen were plowing and the donkeys were grazing nearby, and the Sabaeans attacked and made off with them. They put the servants to the sword, and I am the only one who has escaped to tell you." While he was still speaking, another messenger came and said, "The fire of God fell from the heavens and burned up the sheep and the servants, and I am the only one who has escaped to tell you." While he was still speaking, another messenger came and said, "The Chaldeans formed three raiding parties and swept down on your camels and made off with them. They put the servants to the sword, and I am the only one who has escaped to tell you." While he was still speaking, yet another messenger came and said, "Your sons and daughters were feasting and drinking wine at the eldest brother's house, when suddenly a mighty wind swept in from the desert and struck the four corners of the house. It collapsed on them, and they are dead. And I am the only one who has escaped to tell you." At this, Job got up and tore his robe and shaved his head. Then he fell to the ground in worship and said, "Naked I came from my mother's womb, and naked I shall depart. The Lord gave, and the Lord has taken away. May the name of the Lord be praised." In all this, Job did not sin by charging God with wrongdoing. Job chapter 2. On another day, the angels came to present themselves before the Lord, and Satan also came with them to present himself before him. And the Lord said to Satan, "Where have you come from?" Satan answered the Lord, "From roaming throughout the earth, going to and fro on it." Then the Lord said to Satan, "Have you considered my servant Job? There is no one on earth like him. He is blameless and upright, a man who fears God and shuns evil. And he still maintains his integrity, though you incited me against him to ruin him without any reason." "Skin for skin," Satan replied. "A man will give all he has for his own life. But now stretch out your hand and strike his flesh and bones, and he will surely curse you to your face." The Lord said to Satan, "Very well then, he is in your hands. But you must spare his life." So Satan went out from the presence of the Lord and afflicted Job with painful sores from the soles of his feet to the crown of his head. Then Job took a piece of broken pottery and scraped himself with it as he sat among the ashes. His wife said to him, "Are you still maintaining your integrity? Curse God and die." He replied, You are talking like a foolish woman. Shall we accept good from God and not trouble? In all this, Job did not sin in what he said. When Job's three friends, Eliphaz the Temanite, Bildad the Shuhite, and Zophar the Naamathite, heard about all the troubles that had come upon him, they set out from their homes and met together by agreement to go and sympathize with him and comfort him. When they saw him from a distance, they could hardly recognize him.

0: If you could ask God one question, what would it be?
1: I guess it would be a different question at different times of our life, wouldn't it? Depending upon our circumstances and what's happening to us and the people we care about, our question would reflect that.
0: Well, Derek Stringer is here today to help us think through the question, why, when our life crumbles.
1: Making Sense of Life's Ups and Downs is the name of this new series. Dr. Stringer is our Bible teacher. He travels a lot, teaching and preaching God's Word.
0: And this series is edited for radio from some live meetings he has taught at.
2: Well, a father and son sat down in a train compartment. The young boy was full of questions and his dad was patiently trying to answer them, and he wasn't doing a bad job. Where are we going, Daddy? Well, we're going up north to see Grandma and Granddad. When will we get there? In about 4 hours, and we'll see some really nice countryside as we travel. What is this we're travelling on, Daddy? It's called a train. So far, so good. But the next question floored him. Why is this a train, Daddy? The question why really is a difficult one, isn't it? You know, it's amazing what that word why can bring out. Sample of responses by children made me smile. Why did God make spaghetti? Why did God create mosquitoes? Some other why questions made me feel like crying. Why this pain that is so unrelenting? Why has the cancer come back? Why the miscarriage? Why did my marriage fail? Why did my loved one have to die now? And here's a question that sums up so many other ones. Why is life so hard? Why God questions hurt, and we mustn't be glib about them and our reply. That was the problem with Job's friends, wasn't it? They were too quick with their answer, and it didn't help Job in his desperate hurts. And the answer is harder when it's our life. Why did I have that accident? Why am I in hospital again? Why can't I get a job? Why has my marriage failed? Why the cancer? And there are no easy answers. We want to know why something bad has happened and why God hasn't intervened. I tackled the question why at a series of meetings using the book of Job as the guideline. Looking back now, it didn't always help a person with their why question, but it did clarify a lot. And it did comfort and build up people in some shaky and difficult situations. And that's what God's Word can do for us, can't it? And that's why I'm so glad that this series is making its way onto radio. And I hope that you'll find lasting benefit too in life's ups and downs.
0: So let's join Derek as he introduces his topic and begins teaching from Job chapters 1 and 2.
1: Here's Derek Stringer.
2: We're going to be looking into the first two chapters now in the book of Job, and I want to just pick out a verse or two so you can get the general feel of what's happening here. In Job 1, the man is battling with some terrible tragedies that are happening in his circumstances, and in verse 20 we read, "At this Job got up and tore his robe and shaved his head. Then he fell to the ground in worship and said, 'Naked I came from my mother's womb, and naked I shall depart. The Lord gave, and the Lord has taken away. May the name of the Lord be praised.' In all this, Job did not sin by charging God with wrongdoing." And then over into Job chapter 2, there are even more tragedies that are happening in his life. And picking it up in verse 9, here's a reaction to it. His wife said to him, "Are you still holding on to your integrity? Curse God and die." He replied, "You are talking like a foolish woman.

0: Shall we accept good from God and not trouble? In all this, Job did not sin in what he said. You know that life is mostly about love and loss, and live long enough and there will be more loss than there will be love. That surely is just the nature of life as we know it. And that's why it's pretty important that we should talk and we should understand something about making sense of life's ups and downs. I remember someone showing me a card that they carried about in their wallet. I am a pessimist. In case of an accident, I am not surprised. Well, whether you carry such a card or not, in our circumstances, we do carry experiences that can really rock and roll us and really make life troublesome and traumatic for us. And that's why I think it is so helpful to turn to this Old Testament book of Job and to read there how this man had to handle some terrible times within his life. Some times where he would never understand why this was happening. We get an inside track that he doesn't get. And yet through it all, I'm sure that there are things that are going on here, things that are said, things that we can pick up, which can help us to stay on course and to stay on track, whatever is taking place within our experience or the experience of people that we care about. Now, in turning to this book and looking at it just generally for a moment, we are looking at one of the oldest books in human history, and his world fell apart. Life had been going wonderfully for him, and suddenly it's shocking in his experience. And he has three friends who come along and they're quite sure they understand why this is happening. I mean, you must have done something really bad in your life, Job, for this to happen to you. Wonderful supporters, don't you think? They were trying to be, but that's not how you should do it. But the story does build up to a climax where God speaks to Job out of a whirlwind and says, what do you really understand about what's happening on planet Earth, Job? What do you know about life in general, let alone what you have been experiencing now? And in that context, he restores Job to his health and to his fortunes, and life can go on track all over again for this man. It's an amazing book, and I'm looking forward to picking out some highlights from this book. But let's just generally begin by looking at four insights from the whole book. And one thing that we can clearly get looking at the whole thrust of the book is this, and it's a key thing. We have limited perspectives. There is more going on around us than we can see. Now, you pick that up because Job could see his happy family there at the beginning of the story, partying, enjoying life and enjoying one another and their friends and family. But he couldn't see the meeting in heaven. We're allowed to see what is happening in heaven. We get an inside track on why some tragedies are going to come into that family and into Job's life. But he doesn't get to see that. But we are told in verse 6 of Job 1, one day the angels, the sons of Elohim, came to present themselves to stand and report before the Lord, and Satan, the adversary, also came with them. Now, who were these sons of Elohim? Throughout the Old Testament, there are references to other gods. Now, the Hebrew word for God is El, and Elohim is the plural. There is only one true almighty God. He is Yahweh. He is Jehovah, the Lord. But a god can be anything to whom a person gives ultimate allegiance. And that's why our God says that we should have no other gods. That's Elohim. No other people that we put or things that we put in the place before me. We are not the only beings in God's creation. Angels are around, and angels are good and bad. Those of you who know of the Star Wars movies will realize that they would show you a fantastic variety of beings and creatures, different planets and around the universe. Well, that's just fantasy, but here is fact. This is what our Bible says. There is an entire invisible world populated by heavenly creatures. Now, a movie director, when he's setting up a scene to be acted, sometimes will take his fingers and thumb together. He'll take a small slice and he will want that to be what we see. We don't see the microphone. We don't see maybe scores of people standing around, including the catering trucks and all that's going on generally around. We're not meant to see that, but it's still there. And I think it's very key for us to get this in our mind right now, particularly when we have to address issues. We are not alone in this world. Let me move on to a second thing that we can say generally from the book of Job. Not only this, but God can be known. I love the fact that God brings up the subject of Job to these angels and says, have you just noticed how this man lives? Have you just seen the wonderful way in which he is conducting himself, the man of integrity that he is? Now, why did God do that? Well, because he loved God and he was proud of him. I've heard the saying that if God had a refrigerator, your picture would be on it. He knows our name and character, and of Job, he said, he is blameless. Quite literally, he is a man who has a good reputation. Job was a straight-talking man. He fears God and shuns evil. God knows everything about us, and he still desires a personal relationship with us. So mark that down. That was something that Job could know, that he was known and he could know God. And the same is true for us. Third thing, we have an adversary. Satan literally means adversary. He opposes God. So the moment we start to connect and identify with God, he's going to take an interest in that. And we will find ourselves into wrestling situations, into battles, into situations where life might become more demanding. And that's why Satan said, stretch out your hand and strike this man, and you will see he's only loving you and loyal to you because of the benefits that he is getting, because it's worth his while, because it's prosperous. Satan is not some comic character wearing a red suit, carrying a pitchfork. The Bible only says what he is like, that he's like a serpent, that he's like a lion. In fact, we see in Job 1 that Satan isn't in hell. Indeed, the New Testament says the same thing. Peter the Apostle says he's like a lion going out to devour. Now, if a lion suddenly came in at the church door, then I will be out of that window. That's the way it is. But we are to stand firm against this lion, to resist him firm in our faith. But get the point right here. We do have an enemy. And then we need to get this next point generally from the book of Job. Trials need genuine faith. Real faith will sustain us through trouble. In one sense, we're all like Job. The intensity of the suffering isn't as bad as his, but we do ask that question that he is constantly asking, why me? Why now? Why this? What have I done to deserve all of this? As a church pastor, I have officiated at a lot of death side scenes and at grave sites, and in ceremonies and services, which are funerals. And it's always hard, always traumatic and difficult, but maybe some of the most difficult have been the deaths of babies, seeing that little shoebox of a coffin being brought into the church. One of the things that I've realized at times of trial is this. It's not my words that will help, even though at times I will try to give words of comfort and support from God's word. What I've realized is this. It's just being there that is the important thing to be a support for that person. You know what I mean? And I'm sure that you've experienced that and known that for yourself. Sometimes I've had people say to me, you were a real help to me. And I look back and I try to evaluate and I realized I really didn't say very much. But I did want to be there and I did care. And I did want to be all that I could in that situation. Having said that, there are reasons why we may hurt. And it is just useful if we're not particularly going through the trial to get ourselves ready for that trial, to actually be aware of some of those reasons as to why we might go through that difficulty. So let me just make a comment or two about that and put Job into the context of what the Bible would generally say about why me and why the hurts. And one of the answers to that would be this. It's to discipline us for disobedience. Now, I'm going to have to come in very quickly here and say, please watch out at this point, because not all pain is earned, but some is. You see a football player who then sustains an injury. Now, what he doesn't do is say, why me and not someone else? Because he knows by getting involved in the game, then there is the possibility, there is the consequence that there may be an injury that he will sustain. That's just how it is going to be. And we do not live in an indiverse, but a universe. And there are spin-off effects in the fallenness of this world that can impact upon us. And we can bring trouble on ourselves. Refuse to study and you will not get that degree. Overspend and you can end up in debt. Drink and drive, and we know that there are consequences to that. Don't make hasty assumptions at this point. That was the trouble with Job's friends. They're immediately coming in thinking, well, the reason why he's having these problems is because he must be some terrible, rotten sinner. But having said that that was not the case, we do need to say here, disobedience has consequences. And that may be one reason why the trial is actually coming, to discipline us. We have a father's love who wants to make sure that we're going to go the right way. But here's another reason to answer that question, why? To prepare our hearts for heaven. That's why believers often look forward to death. One physician said of a godly man that when he was told that his life was now limited, his illness was terminal, the thought of death kept him alive for a further fortnight. Knowing that the best is yet to be, that can help us. And through that trial, to come to that point where all tears will be wiped away. That's a great knowledge that we can have. But then another reason why the hurts might come our way is not just to prepare our hearts for heaven, but to help us to discover what we can't do in the here and now. Paul makes that point when he writes in 2 Corinthians in the first chapter. He came to a point where he was very honest about what was happening. He despaired of life. But he adds, this happened that we might not rely on ourselves. Paul was a brilliant, self-reliant man. He was a man who was going to go right to the top of his nation. His education was supreme. His grasp of how to communicate what he believed was clearly there. And he needed to be broken from all of that. so that he would fully rely and depend upon his God. And through the trying of his faith, it moved him on in that way. Do you know a tragedy of modern life? We can live trivial lives and get away with it. A great advantage of a trial is that it forces us to focus upon our Lord. Life can be thinned out by trying to do too many things. And the advantage of a disadvantage is it will set a limit upon us so that it will help us in our focus for those things that we are to be about. And one of those things is to not rely on ourselves, and that pushes us through the problem to say, I must now rely upon my God. You see that? But do you see this as well? That sometimes those trials, those hurts, those why questions come to discover what we can do for other people. Paul says exactly that further on when he talks to these Corinthians. Listen to this. God comforts us in all our troubles so that we can comfort those in any trouble with the comfort we ourselves have received from God. Our sufferings are not just for us. It has a way of binding us to other people. Prosperity has a way of separating us from others. But there tends to be, have you noticed this, a kind of more coming together with others, support systems that build up when we're going through things, when they're going through things. And we can discover what we can be for other people, the support that we can give to them, the comfort we can be in those troubles. And one more thing. We answer this why question by saying it will test faith's validity. James makes that point, doesn't he? When he talks about the trying of our faith, moving us on to be much more the mature, the complete person. And this was Job's situation. A key question we must ask is, how do we find strength when we're in those trials? You see, it's one thing to go through them and to know in an academic sort of way, well, it may be for this reason or it may be for that, but we need more practical help than that. And to find strength, we need God's protection. And that's one of the things that comes out clearly in the book of Job. A statement Satan made in verse 10 makes this clear. Satan observed God had built a hedge of protection around Job. God provides a hedge of protection for those who honor him. Did you notice God's evaluation of Job? He said, "Have you considered my servant Job?" God doesn't build a hedge around all of us, but he does around his servants, the people who rightly belong to him. Now, hearing the word hedge, do you think of plants that you have in your garden that you need to keep trimmed? Well, that's not actually the word that's used here. The Hebrew word means hard-packed stones with thorns on top of them. Now, Satan pointed out that God had built a spiritual hedge around Job. A wonderful insight is to realize God can provide a spiritual barrier around us. Just knowing that can actually help us with the problems, the difficulties, the pressures that we are in. Job was the kind of father who prayed for a hedge of protection around his sons and his daughters. He had 7 sons and 3 daughters. And we can pray for a hedge of protection around those we love, just as he did. And finding strength, we need God's protection. We need to be aware that we can have that because of who he is.
1: Derek Stringer has been talking about making sense of life's ups and downs. based on the terrible things that happened to Job.
2: Derek's in the studio to wrap things up for today.
1: And next time here on Word Alive, he'll take us a bit further as we explore this big question of why.
0: And this question why, Brenda, is really a question about God's sovereignty, isn't it? Some people think that God is powerless, that he wants to help, but he hasn't the power to do anything about our problems. Harold Kushner wrote a book, Why Bad Things Happen to Good People. He watched his son battling with a rare disease where he aged prematurely. He died in his teenage years. Kushner concluded that God had the goodness, but just didn't have the power to do anything about it. Well, this idea may temporarily calm us, but it gives no long-term help. Some people will, of course, say that God is indifferent to our needs. Like a wristwatch, he's wound up the world and it's left now to its own resources. The plane is on autopilot and God has parachuted out. Job's wife felt like that watching her husband suffering. She had lost all her family and now she's watching her husband suffer. I've got more sympathy for her than I have for Job's friends and their comments. And yet another response people have to the traumatic in our lives is to say that God causes everything to happen. But does that include the tragedies? And if so, the Bible would appear to be inconsistent. You see, the New Testament tells us that every perfect and good gift comes from our Heavenly Father. God is behind all the good, and Satan is behind the bad. He is out to rob and steal. God allows some of the things to happen, as he did with Job, but he didn't cause it to happen. The truth is, when we're in pain, there is no answer which satisfies, because that matter isn't an intellectual one. It's an emotional one. And the biggest mistake we can make is thinking there's one answer that will make the pain go away. Even solid, rational answers will sound insulting to the person who is hurting. So where do we start? And I'm convinced our real help starts by understanding the truth we're facing up to in this study of Job. Our security is based on God's sovereignty. And it helps to know that whatever is happening, it can only come into our life because we're part of a fallen world. We do have his protection, and whatever we're feeling, we do have his presence. Focus on that. Will you do that? Whatever the emotion, whatever the on our own feeling, it's not true. He will never leave us and forsake us. He is the helper. We can count on it.
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